0: You can follow Zach's following of the Trump money at citizen.org. Dustin DeSoto produced today. Amin Al-Sadi and Jolie Myers edited. David Tatasciore and Patrick Boyd mixed. Gabriel Dunatov did the maths for Today Explained.
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1: In late May, Pope Leo XIV released Magnifica Humanitas. His first papal encyclical is an appeal for a more human-centered approach to artificial intelligence. Joining him at the Vatican for the unveiling was Anthropic co-founder Chris Ola and Father Brendan McGuire, pastor at St. Simon Parish in Silicon Valley. He joined the priesthood after a career in tech and co-founded the Institute of Technology, Ethics, and Culture, a joint initiative of the Vatican and Santa Clara University. He's one of a handful of religious leaders Anthropic has consulted on building ethics into AI.
3: In fall of last year, Chris Ola, through a mutual friend, Brian Green, contacted me and said, look, I want to make contact with Rome and with the Vatican. And that was the beginning of our deep partnership and dialogue. And basically they were saying, you know, we're building this technology and in a couple of years, we're not clear if we're going to be able to continue to control it. It is so vast and so powerful. We need help. He says, we're mathematicians, we're programmers. And I think you can help us get help from other religions as well. So it was appeal for accompaniment, appeal for dialogue, appeal for help. So I knew at that moment, that meeting, that this was the moment, in a sense, I was, you know, had been prepared for. And so all my previous connections, all my previous technology, all my previous theology and pastor came to bear in that moment, and I leaned in hard.
1: Why do you think it's so important for the church to take such an active role in the discussion about AI, the development of AI, the path of AI right now?
3: Chris Ola was on the Pope's panel in Rome, said it best, I think. And he said it with great humility and great courage, because it took great courage to accept that invitation to go and stand on the same platform as the Pope. And he said this, he said, look, I know it's strange to say this, but he said, you know, I come to you with conflicting incentives. We have global, geopolitical, global incentives. We have financial and profitability incentives, and then the old incentive of sin and of pride and greed. And he said, even with us, with people of goodwill inside these companies, which he said, I believe there are many, he says, we still are influenced by those incentives. What we need is people outside those incentives who wish to put pressure on us to do the right thing for the right reason. I believe as a church, we are positioned well for that, and in particular the Holy Father, because he speaks to the whole world. And I think the governments across the world aren't necessarily leaning into regulation like they used to before. And so they have different incentives. They're political incentives. The only incentive we have is for the common good, for the dignity of every human person.
1: That's Father Brendan McGuire of St. Simon in Los Altos, California. Daniel Shin produced this episode. I'm Megan McCarty-Carino, and that's Marketplace Tech. This is APM.
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11: From WHYY in Philadelphia, this is Fresh Air. I'm Tanya Mosley in Los Angeles. Today, actor Wendell Pierce. He's best known for playing men who fight to keep their dignity. Bunk Moreland, the homicide detective on The Wire, a trombone player in Tremé, and a few years ago on Broadway as Willie Loman in Death of a Salesman. Now he's taking on Shakespeare's Othello, a role he's wanted his whole life. He's also starring in television and film, including CBS's Elsbeth and Jack Ryan Ghost War. He proudly calls himself a journeyman actor and shares an old joke about the five stages of an acting career.
12: There's, who is Wendell Pierce? Get me Wendell Pierce. Get me someone like Wendell Pierce. Get me a younger Wendell Pierce. And then the last and final and fifth stage is, who is Wendell Pierce?
11: First News.
13: Live from NPR News in Washington, I'm Ryland Barton. Congress has passed a resolution seeking to end the Iran war. It's non-binding, but shows the growing concerns, even among Republicans, about the war and Trump's interim deal to end it. Meanwhile, the U.S. and Iran are in dispute over whether Iran agreed to allow U.N. inspections of its nuclear sites. And Pakistan's prime minister says that Iran's ballistic missile program is not part of the deal that his country mediated between Iran and the U.S., as NPR's Dia Hadid reports.
14: Pakistani Prime Minister Shehbaz Sharif spoke as he hosted the Iranian President Masoud Pezeshkian. Pakistan mediated a memorandum of understanding between the U.S. and Iran that's kicked off negotiations on the terms of a permanent peace deal. It's also triggered disquiet because the understanding appears to strengthen Iran by lifting sanctions and promising hundreds of billions in aid. And Sharif added, it did not include Iran's ballistic missile program.
15: It was never on the table.
14: As Sharif spoke, Secretary of State Marco Rubio landed in the Gulf for a two-day visit. He told media he expects to discuss Iran's missile program with regional leaders. Dia Hadid, NPR News, Islamabad.
13: A federal appeals court has cleared the way for the Trump administration to expand a fast-track deportation process for people who are in the U.S. illegally. It's a major win for President Trump, as NPR's Vanessa Romo reports.
16: For more than a decade, expedited removal had only been used in cases where migrants were detained within 100 miles of the southern border or if they'd been in the country for less than 2 years. In all other cases, unauthorized migrants were granted the same due process rights that apply to anyone in the country, regardless of citizenship status. But in a 2-1 decision, the D.C. Circuit Court of Appeals says that ICE can rapidly deport any migrant who can't prove they've lived in the U.S. for 2 years or more, meaning they're not owed any immigration hearing processes, even if they're seeking asylum. An expedited removal order cannot normally be appealed, and in most cases, comes with a 5-year ban on reentry. The ACLU Immigrants Rights Project calls fast-track deportations, quote, an unfair and error-prone system. Vanessa Romo, NPR News.
13: Tech stocks have had a rough ride lately as investors are questioning whether AI can live up to its hype. The tech-heavy NASDAQ fell for a second day in a row today. NPR's John Ruich has more on what's going on.
17: It's what they call a risk-off moment when it comes to AI in the stock market. It's kind of a fancy way of saying investors are getting jittery about AI spending. There has been a massive investment boom. Well over $1 trillion has been poured into AI in recent years, to buy chips, to build AI data centers, to hire top talent. And while more and more people are using AI, the jury is just still out as to whether or not all that investment is going to pay off.
13: NPR's John Ruich reporting. This is NPR News from Washington. The Justice Department has withdrawn subpoenas that sought to compel reporters at The Washington Post and The Wall Street Journal to testify before a grand jury. The Post says one of its reporters received a subpoena as part of a broader crackdown on media leaks. In January, the FBI searched a Post reporter's home and seized devices. Europe is the planet's fastest warming continent. NPR's Julia Simon reports deadly heat waves like the current one are only getting worse and more frequent.
18: It's Climate Week in London, and this week temperatures will soar to more than 100 degrees Fahrenheit. UN Secretary General Antonio Guterres told the attendees the heat is a warning sign.
19: London isn't just calling, it's cooking.
18: Heat like this isn't just an inconvenience, it's a disaster, like a hurricane. Past heat waves in Europe have caused thousands of deaths. Global health officials say the heat wave in 2003 killed more than 70,000 people. This heat wave has already claimed lives, like the 2-year-old and 4-year-old that died in their overheated car in France this week. The primary driver of climate change is the burning of fossil fuels, oil, gas, and coal. Julia Simon, NPR News.
13: The U.S. government is opposing a plan to auction more than 100 artifacts recovered from the wreckage of the Titanic in the North Atlantic. The Georgia-based company RMS Titanic Incorporated has exclusive salvage rights to the wreck and has extracted dishware, gold coins, and pieces of the ship's hull. It wants to sell some of those artifacts for the first time, but the U.S. government argues an auction would violate existing agreements. I'm Ryland Barton. 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
11: This is Fresh Air. I'm Tanya Mosley. My guest today, actor Wendell Pierce, is taking on a part he's wanted to play for years, Shakespeare's Othello, one of the most demanding roles ever written for the stage. The classic is a story of a celebrated military leader who is slowly manipulated into doubting his own wife until jealousy and deception consume him. Pierce is known to many as Detective Buck Moreland on The Wire and Antoine Batiste on HBO's Tremé. On Broadway, he became the first Black actor to play Willie Loman in Death of a Salesman, earning a 2023 Tony nomination for the role. His range these days runs just as wide, a police captain on CBS's Elsbeth, a CIA officer in Jack Ryan Ghost War, and a villain in Raising Kanan on Stars. He plays Othello at the Shakespeare Theater Company in Washington, D.C. until June 28th. Wendell Pierce, welcome to Fresh Air.
12: Thank you for having me, Tanya.
11: Okay, so we are talking just a few hours before you go on stage there in D.C. as Othello. Mm-hmm. And what is your head like a few hours before you take on this role?
12: It's really rest and relaxation because I have a couple of hours that I have to prepare for. But I try to relax and warm up and mind, body, and spirit prepare for the journey. I always think of these roles, these iconic roles and large roles, the beginning of a hike up Mount Everest. So I'm at base camp at this time of the day.
11: That's a good analogy or metaphor, whatever you want to call it, because, I mean, this role you've said has challenged you like few ever have. What is it about Othello?
12: Well, first of all, just the playwright himself, Mr. William Shakespeare, is a great challenge. I try to do the trifecta, as I call it, do television and film and theater every year, you know, the great trifecta in all of the different mediums. But I think I'm going to expand that to quartet because I would like to do a Shakespeare every year if I can, because first of all, the detective work, I call it, of mining the text for all of its understanding and everything that Shakespeare was is telling you, not only about the characters but how to portray them and what's happening, and that's with the, in the verse and the iambic pentameter, but it's also in the onomatopoeia of the words sounding like what they are, the monosyllabic words denoting a slower pace, and the opposite being true, multisyllabic words, a faster pace. That's just the technical aspect of doing a classical text like that. And then you have the emotional work that you have to do in the connection with the other actors and characters, and the love that I have for Desdemona, and actually the discovery in this role is the love that I have for Iago, which has been key for opening up Othello for me. Normally, he is just seen as the villain and manipulated by Iago, but actually, he is that is a part of the love story, too. He is, in my interpretation, he is the person that I've known and loved and trusted all of my life, because I'm orphaned. I am an outsider, and I'm orphaned since a small child. And so you build that up, and then you have to have the physical and then the vocal strength for a three-hour production. So the challenge is physical, it's intellectual, and it's emotional.
0: You mentioned a little bit ago that you do a trifecta every year, mm-hmm. but is that an intentional thing that you're making for yourself? This year, I'm going to make sure I'm doing one of these three things. Now, the fourth one, making sure that you do a Shakespeare play.
12: Yeah, I mean, you know, I'm in the third act of my career, I think, you know, and I'm challenging myself. It's not just to go from job to job, but be intentional about the jobs I take. And I try to plan out the year that way. I still have to hope that someone hires me to do it, and I have to be good enough to get the auditions and get the offers and all. And then also, just as an actor, you want to be as diverse as possible. And I want it, and that's been the reason I've been able to have a 40-year career, is working in New York and Los Angeles and doing television, doing film, doing theater. As many different places. I've produced a play in Uganda. I've in Kampala, Uganda, at the National Theater there. I try to make it as diverse as possible, and it's a great challenge, and that's what the journey is all about.
0: I'm hearing the words you're saying, Wendell, but I saw all the things that you're doing right now, and I thought, whoa, I mean, this is like, these you're doing more in a year than many people do in 5 years. It seems like as you get older, you're almost riding yourself even harder.
12: Well, you know, that ticking clock of mortality kind of helps.
0: Yeah.
12: You want to build a body of work. You want to, you know, subconsciously, that probably is a part of it. But also, it's not all at the same time. You know, right now, Jack Ryan Ghost War is out, but that was last summer in spring when we shot that in Dubai and London. And then Elsbeth just ended the season. We do that during the course of a regular television season from September to March. And now while I'm doing that, I was planning out Othello for as soon as we got

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4: From Futuro Media and PRX, it's Latino USA. I'm Maria Hinojosa. A conversation with New York City Mayor Zoran Mamdani about why this moment in politics and in sports is also an important flashpoint for both hope and joy.
5: As their mayor, I firmly believe that ICE should be abolished, that we should have an answer to the question of immigration with humanity at the heart of it.
4: And later, we take you into the largest Latino graduation ceremony in the country.
6: And many of you are the first in your family to earn a college degree. Where are my first-generation college students? Woo!
4: All this coming up on Latino USA. Stay with us. No te vayas.
7: Live from NPR News in Washington, I'm Ryland Barton. The Pentagon says it needs roughly $80 billion, mostly to cover the cost of the Iran war. It adds to what is already a sizable military spending boost being sought by President Trump, and it comes as lawmakers are skeptical of the preliminary deal Trump struck to end the war. The Trump administration is pushing back on reports that Iran didn't agree to allow nuclear weapons inspectors into the country. Secretary of State Marco Rubio is in the United Arab Emirates on a tour of Gulf countries aimed at easing their concerns over the deal.
8: We know what they agreed to do, and now they'll either do it or they won't. And if they do, the process moves forward, and if they don't, the president will have some decisions to make.
7: Rubio will also hold meetings in Kuwait and Bahrain, nations that Iran hit with missiles and drones in retaliation for U.S.-Israeli airstrikes. Congress has passed the largest housing affordability bill in decades today. The bill is aimed at encouraging home building across the country. NPR's Stephen Bisaha says the bill passed both chambers with wide bipartisan support.
9: The reason for all that support, according to Democratic Senator Lisa Blunt Rochester from Delaware, is that housing affordability is a problem everywhere.
10: Whether you live on a farm, whether you live in a city, whether you are in the south of this country or across the country, families are feeling the impacts as it pertains to affordable housing.
9: This bill makes a hodgepodge of changes, many meant to streamline federal housing regulations and encourage easing of local zoning and permitting hurdles. It also bans large investors from buying up more than 350 single-family homes. The bill now goes to President Trump for his signature. Stephen Bisaha, NPR News.
7: The Los Angeles Unified School Board unanimously approved a policy today banning screen time in preschool through first grade and sharply limiting it for older kids starting next school year. The policy also blocks social media sites like YouTube during the school day. District officials said they developed the policy based on feedback from nearly 19,000 community members. Voters cast ballots in three states holding primaries today, including New York, where some are trying to push the Democratic Party further to the left. Reporter Steve Kastenbaum says it's a test of Mayor Zoran Mamdani's influence.
11: Several congressional candidates here are well to the left of many Democrats. A few are Democratic socialists. Mayor Mamdani stumped for them at a rally last week.
12: We need Claire Valdez, Daria Lisa Avila Chevalier, and Brad Lander fighting for us in Congress.
11: They're trying to unseat some well-established politicians here, including the chair of the Congressional Hispanic Caucus. How the party's left flank performs could affect the more moderate image National Democrats are counting on to retake the House in November. For NPR News, I'm Steve Kastenbaum in New York.
7: The big tech companies dragged down major U.S. stock indexes today. The selling was concentrated in AI-related companies. This is NPR News. A judge has ruled that the U.S. government cannot stop people enrolled in the biggest food aid program from using benefits to buy candy and soda. The Department of Agriculture has encouraged the restrictions as part of the Trump administration's Make America Healthy Again campaign. Some SNAP beneficiaries sued over the restrictions. A judge said that she was not saying whether the restrictions are a good idea. She said the problem was that the government violated its own regulations. Nearly a quarter of students are chronically absent from school. NPR's Sequoia Carrillo reports on how some states are addressing the crisis.
13: A student is considered chronically absent if they miss 10% of school for any reason. And in the U.S., that rate sits at 1 in 4 students. That's still up from the 1 in 6 rate prior to the COVID-19 pandemic. Attendance Works, a national nonprofit that looks at the obstacles to getting students to class, is out with its annual report on student attendance. It finds that more states are focusing on local, specific guidance to help teachers and administrators prevent absenteeism before it becomes a problem. More states are also investing in data systems to track how many students are absent in real time. This way, districts know when something is a problem versus a year later when they run the numbers. Sequoia Carrillo, NPR News.
7: Cristiano Ronaldo became the first player to score in 6 different World Cup tournaments today by getting 2 goals in Portugal's match against Uzbekistan. Ronaldo and Argentina captain Lionel Messi became the only men in history to play in 6 World Cups this year. Ronaldo's scoring streak started in his debut in 2006. This is NPR News from Washington.
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17: Welcome to Latino USA. I'm Maria Hinojosa. It is Saturday, June 13th, 2026, and New York City is an explosion of energy. People are chanting, hugging, and screaming through the streets of the city. It started during the day with the World Cup. Brazil played against Morocco, and it ended in a tie.
18: Look at all the space that Vinicius finds. He picks it up. Vinny Jr. scores!
17: And even though the World Cup is a massive worldwide event, New Yorkers were also celebrating something else. That night, the New York Knicks won their first NBA championship in 53 years. Those celebrations saw thousands upon thousands of people taking to the streets. You can say it feels really good to be a New Yorker right now. I mean, there's a sense of joy, hope, community, and possibilities. And someone in particular has been celebrating harder than any other New Yorker. New York City Mayor Zoran Mamdani. And he's doing so while also taking time to make a big political statement.
5: The World Cup offers us a chance to know each other as we truly are, to be curious, to be excited, to be joyful. And here in New York City, we have an opportunity to understand that no matter where you're from, you're at home.
17: So to better understand this moment, when joy meets politics, I went straight to the source, to City Hall, to sit down with Mamdani himself. For this story, I sit down with New York City Mayor Zoran Mamdani to talk about sports, immigration, politics, and the serious question of what goes into deciding what makes a great taco.
19: What's up?
20: What's up? How are you?
17: I feel so lucky to be interviewing you after the Knicks. Have you heard the term collective effervescence?
20: No.
17: You haven't seen it yet?
20: Not really.
17: So it's a philosophical term that essentially is what we're experiencing in New York.
20: Yeah.
17: Collective effervescence, where people are just like filled with joy. But Mr. Mayor, I have to say, you've really played a big role in that.
20: Oh, thank you.
17: So what do you think about the fact that people are saying, it's not just the moment, it's the fact that the mayor and the city has made it into a social movement moment?
20: I think they're very kind. And it truly feels like one of the best times to be a New Yorker. Because I think, as you say, and in many ways, what this Knicks, incredible Knicks finals run and playoffs and just the whole season, it has been a moment where people understand themselves as part of something larger. Because you're seeing yourself, your city in this team. And if people are saying that, I'm incredibly proud to play one small part in what it looks like to write a new chapter. Because for a long time, if you're a Knicks fan, that chapter has been characterized by waiting for 53 years. And I think if you've been in New York City politics, there's also been a lot of waiting. Waiting for a sense of recognition, not just of your own struggle, but also of the city's complicity in that struggle and what the city could do to address that struggle. And so we're hoping to be the answer to that.
17: I love the fact that you're just like, if I played a small part, okay, just a little self-effacement there.
20: Collective self-effacement. It's the new term.
17: So what is the message that you're trying to make about New York City regarding this moment that we're experiencing on the issue of sports, right? Because the World Cup.
20: Yes. So Egypt this is playing Belgium right now as we speak.
17: Mexico ganó. I know that Mexico won.
20: It did.
17: But I don't know anything.
20: 2-0.
17: Okay. Thank you.
20: Here's the first match of the tournament. I think it's, we want people to understand that they're not alone in this city. People feel alone, whether it's in the struggles of their life or just in a very literal sense as well. And in a city of 8.5 million people, it can feel lonely for many. And what sports offer, beyond the incredible moments where you're embracing someone who you've never met before next to you, just in the pure joy of that moment, is also an understanding of being a part of a collective. And the World Cup is a celebration of this one beautiful game that brings so many together. It offers people a chance to see themselves in a way that they never had before. And it also offers an opportunity to learn about other cultures. And for all of the caricatures of who we are in this country, of how we see the world outside of it, the World Cup offers us a chance to know each other as we truly are, to be curious, to be excited, to be joyful. And here in New York City, we have an opportunity to understand that no matter where you're from, you're at home. And for those who are visiting the city for the first time from across the world, we can't wait to have them here.
17: So you've said that soccer, football wouldn't exist if it wasn't. Oh, I love the fact that you're answering me in Spanish.
0: I have 10 words.
17: Okay. Hablaremos más tarde. We'll speak more in Spanish later. But you have said, look, football wouldn't exist if it wasn't for immigrants. And at the same time, we know that this is happening at the heels of the Somali referee being denied entry into the U.S. So when you think of your experience with football, what is it about immigrants and the World Cup and football that kind of stands out for you?
20: You know, when you speak to someone and you know you're speaking to them in their second or third language, it's as if you're speaking to a shadow of them. You're only getting a glimpse of who they are. Football is as if a shared first language. So much can be broken down through a love of the same game. You brought up Mexico. And the first things that came to mind for me were these Mexican players that I grew up watching. Chicharito, Giovanni Dos Santos, Guillermo Ochoa, Azteca is a stadium that I'd love to go visit. This is how I understand the world. When someone tells me where they're from, I go to my favorite players. I go to my favorite, you know, moments and clubs. And what I think is in a moment like this where

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1: I was about a year old.
2: Wow. And where were you born?
1: Mexico City.
2: Wow. I love Mexico City.
3: Yeah.
1: But then I came to New York in 79 to go to Barnard.
2: Wow.
1: And basically kind of just stayed. But so your love of immigrants, I mean, it's real. And yet, Mr. Mayor, the presidential election was won in this country essentially on the backs of hating immigrants. And can you put those two things together for me at the same time, that here we have this great city celebrating immigrants, and yet we know that a large part of the population voted for a man who ran on hating immigrants specifically?
2: I think it's easier to be afraid of an idea than an individual. And there are many who have not met those that they apparently fear. And here in New York City, immigrants are not a fantasy or a notion or a fear. We are a part of this city. 8.5 million people call this city home. More than 3 million are immigrants. I'm one of them. And I think that what we see is, in times of precarity, in times of scarcity, there are those who will tell us that we should blame our struggles on someone else. And what we are looking to do is to build a politics that actually identifies why working people are struggling and doesn't instead offer them their neighbor as the reason for it. And I've found inspiration in this work just from other New Yorkers who have often blazed a trail of doing just that.
1: Coming up on Latino USA, Mayor Mamdani speaks about politics and ICE.
2: I would not be here without that generation, and also without the support of Latinos and Latinas across the city.
1: Stay with us. No te vayas.

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3: It's Latino USA. I'm Maria Hinojosa. Before the break, I was speaking with New York City Mayor Zoran Mamdani about the joy filling the streets of New York City because of the World Cup and because of the Knicks. We're going to get back to my conversation with the mayor of New York. You grew up in New York City.
4: Yes, not far from Barnard.
3: No, I know where you went to school because that's where I saw you.
4: Yes.
3: At Bank Street.
4: Yes.
3: Like I saw you when you were a little one, 10 years old. I remember you pushing out of the turnstile when I was coming in to pick up the kids. But because you grew up in New York City, you also grew up seeing headlines and stories about a certain person named Donald Trump. Mm-hmm. You were reading the stories about his bankruptcies, about his divorces, about his infidelities. Many felt like Donald Trump was, to be blunt, a racist con man. And yet, you have been able to dominar, as we say in Mexican Spanish, you've been able to dominate the president in a way that is very interesting to witness. And I'm wondering if your understanding of not being afraid of him, because you grew up with the guy, how that has played into how you manage this very particular relationship with Donald Trump.
4: I think that at the core of that relationship is an honesty. And in many ways, it's a very

0: York trait to be able to work with someone and talk to someone with whom you have many deep disagreements. I think in this city, as you grow up here, as you build a life here, you constantly have to deal with things beyond yourself. And with the president, I'm very open and direct about how I feel about things, whether it be ICE or whether it be federal policy. And I'm also in those meetings looking to find ways to help the people of our city. And what that means is trying to bring that conversation back to the things that could transform life in the nation's most expensive city.
1: So what do you do, Mr. Mayor, when borders are... Tom Homan recently made threats again that he was going to come into the city at this time. So what is your position on how you respond to ICE and, you know, Tom Homan?
0: I think you will hear threats from Tom Homan. And we have heard many threats from the federal administration. And no matter how many we hear, we make it very clear that our values and our laws are not bargaining chips. We are not embarrassed of our status as a sanctuary city. We are, in fact, proud of it. We are not embarrassed of the fact that New Yorkers of all kinds of immigration statuses live in this city. This is a city that finds a deep sense of pride in what David Dinkins described as the gorgeous mosaic. And we will fight these threats with every single tool that we have. And in fact, one of the decisions that I made coming into office was not only that we continue our status as a sanctuary city, but also that we audit our city agencies to ensure absolute compliance with that status. Because in a moment like this, where I'm going around our city, speaking about the fact that for the first time we're offering free childcare for two-year-olds, I know that there are families who are reticent to use any city government service out of fear that it could somehow be tied to their immigration status. They are unsure if they too are eligible for this. And we make it clear to them that not only will the city of New York not allow ICE agents to come in to a New York City school without a judicial warrant signed by a judge, but also that we are having a program here for every child in the city who's 2 years old in these neighborhoods, no matter what their immigration status is or the status of their parents.
1: As you were speaking, Mr. Mayor, I thought about the fact that I know people who are afraid in our city. And ICE has been, even in my own neighborhood of West Harlem, spottings there and here and there. What can you say to them, though?
0: That I understand that fear, that it is a fear that is rational, given what ICE has been doing. And that for them to know that as their mayor, I firmly believe that ICE should be abolished, that we should have an answer to the question of immigration with humanity at the heart of it, and that I will not sit here alongside you and proclaim that the only way to respond to it is an agency that I'm older than. We know that what we see across the city is hardworking people across a variety of immigration statuses who are fearful to leave their homes. I heard of a student who took down the numbers of every single apartment on their floor so that ICE wouldn't know where they lived exactly. I've spoken to young people who've broken down in tears, telling me about what their parents have gone through and how fearful they are of even leaving the house. And we will continue to make clear that our city is not going to assist ICE in civil immigration, and to make the argument that it is time for some moral courage when it comes to what the future of this agency looks like, especially as we start to have more conversations about what a vision for our country looks like, especially within the Democratic Party.
1: So you're clear ICE should be abolished?
0: Yes.
1: No doubt.
0: None. I think that this is a very modern and rogue interpretation of what immigration enforcement should mean. We are seeing people's lives be ripped apart, and for what? It seems like for the purpose of a narrative more than any actual desire for public safety. And I shared that with the president directly. I said, we have the NYPD. In our city, when it comes to public safety, we are focused on this and delivering this. ICE does not assist in that work. In fact, it imperils that work. The reason, one of the reasons we have sanctuary city policies is so that every New Yorker, no matter their immigration status, knows that they are safe to interact with law enforcement.
1: So I think I told you very quickly that my daughter, who also went to Bank Street, became involved in electoral politics because of you, right? She was the one who came to me and said, he's going to win. And I was like, Cuomo. She was like, he's going to win. Why do you believe that this younger generation of Latino and Latina voters believe in what's possible in terms of your politics? What do you think that you're communicating to them specifically?
0: I think first, I would not be here without that generation and also without the support of Latinos and Latinas across the city. It was one of the major reasons we won the primary. And second, I think people are exhausted by a politics of no. They are exhausted by looking at a national landscape and seeing Republicans whose imagination seems to be limitless, whether it comes to the feasibility of an idea or the constitutionality of it. And yet Democrats seem to be constructing an ever-lowering ceiling of possibility. And you think about a younger generation in this city. I spoke recently to a few young people not too far from here, and one of them looked at me and said, there's nothing worse in the city than being young and broke. There are so many young New Yorkers who've grown up in the city. Their only hope for staying here is to keep living in the same bedroom that they grew up in. They want something more than that. They want to be able to hear their parents' stories about how they took a chance in the city and feel like they could take a chance too. And that's something that we're trying to deliver.
1: Okay, how's your Spanish? ¿Cómo va el español?
0: Muy mal.
1: Muy mal.
0: Muy mal.
1: ¿Por qué?
0: Lo siento.
1: ¿No tienes tiempo?
0: Sí, pero I've been bad even when I had time. So it's not, I can't blame the job.
1: ¿Te gusta hablar el español?
0: Sí.
1: ¿Por qué?
0: Claro que sí.
1: Why do you like to speak Spanish? Because like you were because like ready to go into Spanish real fast.
0: It's New York City. You can't grow up here and not feel like Spanish is a part of the language of the city. I listen to a lot of Spanish language music. I have no idea what's being said, but it feels like home. And I think that's how so many of us grew up here, where, you know, I can say very well, you know, lo siento, yo no hablo español. And it sounds as if I speak Spanish, but that's just because of how we grew up in this city.
1: So, Mr. Mayor, I left the most difficult question to the end.
0: Okay.
1: It's about divisions in New York City.
0: Okay.
1: And how you're playing a part in them. Why have you decided to jump into the food wars? I just need to know.
0: Tell me more.
1: So,
0: what am I guilty of?
1: So you've made statements about the best pizza, Coronet.
0: I have.
1: I won't disagree.
0: Nostalgia.
1: Okay. Bagels also. But Mr. Mayor, as a Mexican.
0: What have I done?
1: I need to understand the science upon which you are making the decision about what makes the best taco in New York City.
0: Oh, my God.
1: Because them's fighting words, yeah. You know. I mean, there are many Mexicans who I've asked, right? Is there a best taco in New York City? And they're like,
0: Have you tried Taqueria Ramirez?
1: No.
0: Okay.
1: Okay. But I have tried tacos número uno.
0: Yeah, los tacos número uno. They're good.
1: They're very good.
0: Yeah.
1: But I need to know your science. Upon which are you, what are you basing the decision on? I need to understand.
0: I think for me, a lot of it comes down to the quality of the meat.
1: Okay, the meat, the quality of the meat.
0: I am a real sucker for beef tacos, steak tacos,
1: okay.
0: Right? I also think I love radishes.
1: Ooh.
0: So I overload my plate.
1: Okay.
0: You know?
1: Okay.
0: And then I love a hole in the wall experience.
1: Okay.
0: So like Taqueria Ramirez it's like this size.
1: Okay.
0: Right here. People are lined up through the seat. Los Tacos number one. I love that it feels like,
1: yes,
0: in the best way, a factory.
1: Yes.
0: Where you're there, you know, con todo, this, that. And then people are eating standing up.
1: Yes.
0: It feels like the city.
1: We have a name for that.
0: What
1: is
0: that?
1: It's called tacos parados.
0: Tacos parados.
1: Which means standing tacos.
0: Amazing.
1: Okay.
0: Tacos parados.
1: Yes. I want credit for that.
0: Yes, done.
1: You're going to be like, Maria Hinojosa taught me the term.
0: She taught me parados.
1: Tacos parados.
0: Sí.
1: And you know why? Because in the best tacos, you eat them like this, standing up, and then the juice from the meat comes down the elbows into the floor.
0: Not bad.
1: Okay. I'm giving you some real Mexico City cred. Okay, you did really well there.
0: Thank you very much.
1: Are you going to jump in on the bagels, though? Which is your favorite bagel shop?
0: I used to be Absolute Bagels, but they're gone. But there's a new one.
1: I was there.
0: I haven't been. Good?
1: For the first time last week.
0: Yeah.
1: And I had a sesame bagel with their chicken salad.
0: What?
1: To die for.
0: Chicken salad?
1: Their chicken salad in Absolute. Oh, look at you. Ooh, he's dissing me.
0: Just a little bit taken aback. People do that?
1: Look, Absolute Bagels has the best chicken salad of all New York City.
0: I don't think I've ever had a chicken salad.
1: Okay, here goes the rapid fire.
0: Here we do.
1: Okay. One or two words to describe how you're feeling right now.
0: Ecstatic.
1: Ooh, I love that. Okay. Sleep deprived?
0: Absolutely.
1: A little.
0: Yes.
1: Who cares, right? Who cares?
0: Soon I will.
1: Who is going to win the World Cup?
0: I have said that it would be Morocco.
1: Okay, you're going to stand by that. So, Mr. Mayor, you have been rolling deep with Los Boricuas, Puerto Rican Day Parade. We saw you, Jose
0: Yo
1: Alvarado.
0: Soy Boricua.
1: Yeah,
0: pa que tú lo sepas.
1: Okay, I love that. You actually said that Puerto Rico has been denied independence for far too long, your words. Do you believe that Puerto Rico should be independent?
0: I believe that Puerto Ricans should make that choice. I believe that they have the right to self-determination and that we should let them make their decision.
1: Do you want to see AOC run for president, staying on the Puerto Rican line?
0: Yes, I do.
1: Ooh, okay. What rapper, dead or alive, would you like to perform with?
0: Perform with?
1: Yes.
0: I feel like I would love to do the ad-libs for Ja Rule while he was performing New York.
1: Okay, we love that. Salsa or reggaeton?
0: Daddy Yankee was just one of the marshals of the Puerto Rican Day Parade, so I think I have to say reggaeton.
1: Mayor, thank you so much for taking time to speak with me.
0: It was such a pleasure.
1: Un placer.
0: Thank you. Thank you so much. Un placer.
1: Un placer.
0: Sí.
1: Tacos parados?
0: También. Un placer también.
1: That was Zoran Mamdani, the first Democratic Socialist and Muslim mayor of New York City. This story is part of our democracy and election coverage, The Latino Factor, How We Vote. We're going to leave New York and get to California now, where that sense of community that Mayor Mamdani was talking about is also present in a particular kind of ceremony. Producer Adriana Rodriguez is going to take us into what is largely recognized as the biggest Latino graduation in the country, a celebration where all the students' names are mentioned, and so are the names of their parents.
2: I'm weaving my way through rows of people at the Save Mart Center in Fresno, California, and the whole arena is already shaking. The venue can hold up to 18,000 people, and today, it's packed. Moms holding bouquets of flowers, big sisters holding back tears, abuelitas cradling grandchildren, while little cousins climb over rows of chairs.
3: Welcome to the 15th annual Chicano Latino Commencement Celebration. Bienvenidos.
2: And they're all here to see their loved ones walk across the stage at the largest bilingual and bicultural college graduation ceremony in the country.
4: The Latino one, it helps you connect with your culture and you feel like you're really celebrating with your people.
2: Alma Rangel is one of the students graduating this year with her master's in education.
5: I feel like it's all of our achievements, like collectively.
2: Her younger sister Ruby is also graduating right beside her with her master's in Spanish.
6: Many of you are the first in your family to earn a college degree. Where are my first generation college students?
2: There are over 1,000 students graduating this year, and nearly every hand goes up when she asks this. I raise my hand too, because I'm also the first in my family to get a college degree. I grew up in the Central Valley as well, just a couple hours north. My dad's side of the family came over from Mexico to work in the fields, and looking around the arena, it's hard to not think about all the sacrifices these families, like mine, have made to get here.
7: It's going to be a little long program, but it's going to be a fun program. You're not going to regret it.
2: This ceremony has a reputation for being long because not only will the names of the 1,000-plus graduates be read, so will the names of their parents.
8: Las familias trabajadoras. Today, we gather to celebrate our Mexican, Chicano, and Latino roots
9: right here in the Central Valley as Americans that we are.
2: At a moment when immigrant communities are once again at the center of debate over who belongs in this country, this ceremony offers a different narrative. What about family, sacrifice, and the generations of family who made these degrees possible? It's the week before graduation, and I'm standing in the kitchen of the Rangel family home. Little kids run around screaming, and the family dog, Lulu, barks at me if I move too fast.
10: Okay.
11: You like tacos?
10: I do.
11: See? Okay.
2: The stove has the entire house feeling preheated, while their mom, Socorro, flips tortillas on the front burner.
12: I think her love language and the way that she expresses herself is through, like, acts of service.
2: At 28 years old, Alma's the oldest of four.
13: I am finishing up my master's degree in education with an emphasis in curriculum and instruction.
2: She hovers her hand over the carne that's cooking on the stove.
12: For example, she knew you were coming and she wanted us to make sure that you felt welcomed and you were well taken care of. So, Ruby, you translate.
11: Yo entiendo.
12: Sí,
11: yo sé lo que me está diciendo.
12: But Ruby, that's literally your major.
2: Ruby is the second oldest and is also graduating with her master's alongside her sister.
14: I am 25 years old. I have a 5-year-old daughter. Right now, I'm working as a TA at Fresno State, teaching a beginner Spanish class.
2: Her mom gets choked up just hearing her say this to me.
11: Yo no sé de dónde sacaron tanta inteligencia ellas.
2: I don't understand where they get their intelligence from, she says.
11: Sí, pues estoy muy orgullosa de ellas. Muy.
12: Muy. ¿Cómo? ¿What is it? ¿Orgulloso?
11: Proud.
12: Proud.
11: Proud.
2: Their father chimes in from the kitchen table.
15: Me siento muy feliz por mis hijas.
2: I'm very happy for my daughters, he says.
13: My mom came when she was 13 with her whole family, so grandma, grandpa, siblings, everyone. My dad came to the U.S. when he was 16, and he's been here ever since. So both of them have been here over 30 years. Sorry, I get, like, emotional talking.
2: As Ruby explains it.
14: My mom was a housekeeper, my dad a gardener, so we would go work with them during the summers, and they would always tell us, like, we don't want you guys to have this life. Like, you need to go to college.
2: They wanted their children to have choices they never had themselves. A common story in families with immigrant parents.
13: And it sucks that the current administration is labeling, you know, our people as criminals and detaining them.
16: With these ICE raids, many parents say they are fearful of what might happen to their children at school on certain days.
17: Immigration crackdown, roughly 220,000 people have been arrested by ICE agents.
18: As the Homeland Security Department works to deport more people, immigrants with legal status or no criminal history are also being detained and deported.
13: It's very unfortunate because we're more than that. You know, I think my sister and I are proof that we're product of hardworking immigrants and we're contributing back to our community.
2: Alma lives at home with her parents, and she tells me that she feels that love from them in many ways. Words of encouragement, through financial support and daily home-cooked meals.
13: That's the one thing that we're so thankful for is my parents. They've really carried us throughout this whole process. My mom is just like, whatever you need me to do. I mean, my sister being a full-time mom.
2: Ruby lives just 15 minutes away from her parents. I ask her what it's like being a mom and a full-time student.
14: It's hard. I'm not going to lie. Like, it was challenging at times. Like, I was taking, like, 3 grad classes at a time, like, just to get my program over in 2 years. So it was a lot. Like, I had assignments. I had my daughter, like, her school events.
2: She shows me a photo of her daughter, 5-year-old Eliana, who comes out of the room clutching a doll to say hello.
14: This is from when she graduated preschool.
19: When I was 4 years old, I was little, and then I was 4 years old, and I was in a different class, and I graduated.
2: Staying close to family wasn't just about tradition. Living with her parents while raising her daughter and finishing school gave her and her husband the chance to save enough money and eventually buy their own home. Now, Alma is preparing to become the teacher she needed growing up, one who acts as a linguistic and emotional bridge for families.
10: This is my community. I went to elementary school here right down the street. So the community that I serve is low income, a lot of first generation students as well. It's a very difficult demographic to work in, but I feel like this is where I'm meant to be because these kids remind me of myself, especially those that have those parents that work backbreaking jobs.
2: For many students, success did not happen in isolation. It happened because entire families helped carry the weight.
10: You know, we're a minority. And especially in this country, we're a minority. So being able to celebrate this accomplishment with others who have had to face the same barriers as you, that's huge.
2: This is huge. And here in the heart of California's Central Valley, in a state that educates more Latino college students than any other state in the nation, it's easy to see why so many families are excited to celebrate. Because even though their degree is handed to one person, they still represent the labor of an entire family.
10: So when I get hooded, I was like, you better clap for me because this is huge. Like only 8% of Latinas have a master's degree.
2: Only 8% today. And while that's a low number, it's doubled from 25 years ago when only 4% of Latinas had a graduate degree. I asked Socorro, their mom, how she is feeling about the ceremony.
11: Pues, ¿cómo te sientes?
20: Me siento que voy a llorar todo el rato.
11: She thinks she's going to cry the whole time.
20: Y maybe me voy a desmayar.
11: And maybe she's going to pass out or faint.
20: ¿Por qué? De la emoción.
11: Oh, so many emotions.
20: Le que si sigue me va a hacer llorar.
11: She says, if you continue, she's going to cry.
10: Aww. I think that's stuff that we don't see, nor do we hear.
2: As their mom starts tearing up, both Alma and Ruby instinctively shy away from her. And we're left with nothing but the hum of the always-on TV.
10: Do you feel that you're in a position where you openly share your emotions with your mom?
11: No, not at all.
10: Why?
11: I don't know. I think that's just the way we were raised.
2: I've seen this before. For many immigrant families, there often isn't much room to fall apart. When you've spent decades focused on survival, vulnerability can feel unfamiliar. For their dad, this moment carries the weight of everything that came before, from the moment he left Mexico to the years spent building a life in a country that offered no guarantees. Ruby translates for him.
15: Nosotros venimos de México, mi esposa y yo llegamos aquí sin documentos para vivir en el país y por eso me siento más orgulloso de ellas porque han logrado algo que es casi como mi sueño.
11: He says that he hopes that we find a job in what we've worked so hard for. And that, as we know, like him and my mom came here undocumented, so it's even like a greater joy seeing us like, and then just seeing us graduate, that's already like one goal checked off.
10: That's his American dream.
1: When we come back, we're meeting another graduate, Diego, whose journey to the stage was shaped by deportation, by loss, and by those who carried him along the way.
21: Although my family didn't get to go to Fresno State, that was always the family goal. Even when I was a little kid, my mom and dad would always say, like, get ready, you know, like once you go to college here at Fresno State.
1: That's after the break. Stay with us. No te vayas.
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25: It's Latino USA. I'm Maria Hinojosa. Before the break, we met the Rangel family, where sisters Alma and Ruby are preparing to graduate with their master's. It's a milestone their parents spent decades working towards. After meeting them, our producer, Adriana Rodriguez, wanted to better understand why the 50th annual Chicano Latino commencement celebration means so much to so many families.
26: It began really as an affirmation of we're going to celebrate our students and we're going to celebrate the culture from which they come.
25: So she sat down with the president of Fresno State.
26: I'm Saul Jimenez Sandoval. I'm the 9th president of Fresno State. I started my position in January of 2021.
25: Adriana is going to continue our story from here.
27: He grew up in a large family, the youngest of 8. He and his family immigrated to the U.S. from Mexico when he was just a child.
26: So it's unusual to have a president from within the institution that is also very much connected to the region as well. So I'm both local in that I grew up here and also homegrown.
27: So when he talks about the university, he isn't speaking as an outsider. He's been at Fresno State forever. He walked the hallways as a professor, was a dean at one point, and is now the president leading the institution he says helped shape his life.
26: This is the 50th year that Fresno State has the Latino commencement. And it's really a celebration of the community back then, you know, 50 years ago, where a student would go up and then they would say their name. And the family didn't know that it was the name because the name was not being pronounced properly.
27: Organizers say they aren't aware of any other commencement in the country where announcers call not only the names of the graduate walking on stage, but also the names of their parents. And one more thing that's different about the ceremony: there's no limit to the number of tickets each graduate receives for the event.
26: It is, you know, the abuela, and it is the tios, and it is everyone else coming together and saying, that's our daughter, the engineer, who is now going to represent our family in this California of ours. That's our son who is going to go into law, or that's our son who is going to become a teacher.
27: This ceremony was created as a response to a very specific kind of invisibility, one that showed up in mispronounced names, absent cultural traditions, and the feeling that many Latino families did not fully belong in academic spaces.
26: We often forget that we produce 25% of the nation's food supply, and we often forget that universities like Fresno State are these incredible doors of opportunity that make it happen for so many students.
28: My name is Juan Diego. This is my last semester at Fresno State.
27: Diego grew up down the street from the university. He saw that campus every day, and over time, began imagining himself there.
28: Pretty much all my life, I would see students come in and out from Fresno State. And then, although my family didn't get to go to Fresno State, that was always the family goal. Even when I was a little kid, my mom and dad would always say, like, get ready, you know, like once you go to college, you're at Fresno State.
29: Well, Diego's the baby of the house.
27: Youngest of 7.
29: I think I was already, I was 14 when he was born.
27: With a smile on her face and a knot in her throat, his big sister, Lizette, reminisces about the first time she walked him into kindergarten.
5: I remember just like starting to cry because he was crying, and then he wiped my tears and he was just like, "Don't cry, sister. It's going to be okay." And then I'm like, "Well, you're the one crying." And he's like, "Okay, I'll be good." And then he just walked into his classroom. That's like the cutest memory I have of him.
27: Like other families I met in the Central Valley, Diego's is also from Mexico.
28: My mom didn't go to any colleges. She actually just ended up at a high school in Durango. And then my dad, I don't even think he finished elementary school. So,
27: and when the conversation turns to his dad, Diego's voice softens.
28: My dad, we're off and on talking, and it's always been that way since he got deported, mainly because the communication with him hasn't always been the greatest. But other than that, I still love and respect him.
27: Even now, as he's preparing to graduate, the memory of losing a parent to deportation almost 20 years ago still weighs heavy. And he knows he isn't the only one. Across the country, there are millions of children growing up with that same fear, that one day, a parent or loved one could disappear from their daily lives with little warning.
28: But the next generation, I know they're feeling the same way I did when I was younger, when my dad got deported. So it makes me nervous, you know, because a lot of those kids are depending on their parents. It can really affect their kid's life in the long run. So I do pay attention to it.
27: But deportation wasn't the only loss his family endured. While Diego was making his way through school, his mom got sick.
5: And then my mom at the same time was battling stage 4 breast cancer. And then fast forward, you know, they go through school, he goes through high school. And then during 2020, my mom unexpectedly passed away.
27: The loss reshaped their entire family, where suddenly they had to learn to move forward without the one person who held everyone together. Both of Diego's parents were now gone, which meant that sometimes loss and grief were tangled up with responsibilities.
5: I'm the only sister too, so it's like I have all the brothers and then I'm just the sister. So their memories of me, it's like that I was very strict, that I would get really upset if I clean and they made a mess.
27: She has continued to step more and more into the caretaker role after their mom passed.
28: I live with my sister right now. She's basically been my guardian ever since my mom passed away, and she's been helping me.
5: And I think that was the big thing for me, like after my mom passed away, that I wanted his college to just be very low stress. Like I didn't want him to worry about having to pay rent or worry about getting two jobs, like the struggles that I went through. I didn't want him to think about those things.
27: She wanted college to be the one place in his life where survival did not have to come first.
5: When I see him up there, I'm just going to think of all his hard work, obviously, first and foremost, but also everything my mom put into, you know, into him and his upbringing and us too, and how we were trying to carry that forward and kind of pay it forward to him as well.
6: Now, the moment you guys all been waiting for, recognizing the graduates. Let's get ready to read some names and your parents' names.
27: As the long list of graduate names are being called out, I look around the arena and see a mix of smiles and tears. Proud dads grinning in their botas, tias capturing the moment on their cell phones. The graduates are all waving as they make their way towards the stage. Some of their caps are transformed into personalized canvases of gratitude for their loved ones. All the bachelor's degrees are called first. And I see Diego with a red stole draped around his neck and a cap decorated in memory of his mother. He makes his way across the stage, turns to his family, and waves. After the first section of names are called, it's time for a little break. And honestly, after sitting for over 2 hours, we need one.
7: Hemos llegado a la mitad y necesitamos un break. ¡Arriba!
27: The The lights suddenly drop, and everyone, graduates, grandmas, kids, all jump to their feet and start dancing. On the floor, some graduates even push the chairs out of the way to form dance circles. They're waving glow sticks in the air. It's truly feeling like a giant party right now. After the mini dance break begins to wind down and everyone takes their seat, we get back to calling out the graduates' names, including the higher degrees.
8: The master's degree signifies 2 to 3 years of advanced studies beyond the bachelor's.
27: And that's when I hear the Rangel sisters.
9: Erika Rangel Rodriguez, hija de Socorro y Fortunato.
27: After all the names have been called, I can feel a wave of joy and relief wash over the crowd.
12: So we come to the end. Thank you, guys. But the party's not over yet. We have one more party. Where's the music? Let's cue the music. Let's go.
27: Folks are starting to leave the arena when I spot Diego and his family.
13: Hey, yo. You did it, bro.
14: Congratulations. Thank you very much.
16: Good job.
13: How are you feeling?
14: Oh, I'm surreal. I can't really put it into words right now, but I'm just glad everybody's here.
13: I'm just happy for him. Okay, now you want to take a picture with Diego?
27: Everyone's taking pictures. I literally turn around and find the Rangel family also taking pictures.
17: Congratulations.
13: Thank you.
27: Their mom is grinning while she snaps a few photos.
17: How are you feeling?
13: Happy?
17: Did you cry?
13: Yes. It's a really awesome moment, an intimate moment for all of us, just us being here, and then seeing how much they honor your parents and the sacrifices that they've endured, that's heartwarming.
27: For graduates like Alma and her sister Ruby, Diego, and the thousands of others, their degrees and this ceremony represent so much more than just the end of their academic careers. Years ago, as the first person to graduate in my family, I felt that way too when I looked out into the audience and saw my whole crew of loved ones cheering me on. And now, as this graduating class steps into their roles as teachers, engineers, community leaders, they carry with them the dreams of the families who helped them get here. I ask Alma to read me the words she put on her cap.
18: Con la bendición de Dios, el sacrificio de mis padres y mi dedicación lo logré. So it's entailing all three aspects of what brought me here. God blessed me with my knowledge and my perseverance to keep going. And I feel like my parents sacrificed a lot for myself, for both of us, for me to be here. And of course, I had to have that internal motivation to keep going. So without those three things, I feel like I would have never gotten here.
25: That's it for today. Our show was the work of Rinaldo Leaños Jr., Benny Lay Ramirez, Adriana Rodriguez, our managing editor, Fernanda Chavarri, and myself. Nancy Trujillo is our production manager. Our engineers are Stephanie LeBeau, Julia Caruso, and JJ Carubin. The Latino USA team also includes Roxana Aguirre, Luis Luna, Glorimar Marquez, and Julieta Martinelli. Benny Lay Ramirez and I are executive producers, and I'm your host, Maria Hinojosa. You can find Latino USA on your podcast feed, also on our website, latinousa.org, and then you can listen to us anytime you want. Hasta la próxima. No te vayas. Chao.

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1: It's 6:42. You're listening to Morning Edition on Vermont Public. Coming up, A. Martinez talks with NBC Sports lead NBA writer Kurt Heelan about last night's NBA draft. We've also got the Marketplace Morning Report. That's coming up at 6:51. 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
2: Good morning. From the Fairbanks Museum in St. Johnsbury, this is the Eye on the Sky recreational forecast. Today looking like a pretty decent day for outdoor plans. Some areas of dense fog early this morning will burn off. Sunshine mixed with a few clouds. Now there could be a stray late-day shower in the far northeast, the Northeast Kingdom, northern New Hampshire, and into the eastern townships, but even there, it's going to be rather spotty. Temperatures today quite comfortable in the 70s, reaching 80 degrees in some of the warmer valleys and a light northwest breeze. Tonight and tomorrow, things will still be basically fair, especially from the Green Mountains east. But tomorrow afternoon, some showers and maybe a thunderstorm developing through New York and the St. Lawrence Valley, reaching western Vermont late in the day. Temperatures again 70s to a few low 80s, but a good chance of rain and showers Thursday night, lingering into Friday. For the mountains today, hikers will find plenty of sunshine, the slightest chance of a shower in the eastern townships, Northeast Kingdom, and White Mountains late. Brisk northwest winds 10 to 25 miles per hour, gusting over 40 on top of Mount Washington, with temperatures in the low to mid-60s at 4,000 feet, 40s to near 50 at 6,000 feet. At lower elevations, winds for boaters, bikers, other outdoor activities, generally light from the northwest up to 10 miles per hour, waves on Lake Champlain less than 1 foot. I'm meteorologist Mark Breen with an Eye on the Sky.
3: Good morning, I'm Michelle Martin. A game between the New York Yankees and the Detroit Tigers ground to a halt earlier this week. The culprit, a dirt cam. The small underground camera had popped out. Players gathered around it and tried to put it back into place. The Detroit Sportsnet broadcast narrated their efforts from the camera's perspective.
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3: This is Morning Edition from NPR News. I'm Michelle Martin.
0: And I'm A. Martinez. Every year, the NBA draft gives the league's worst teams an opportunity to be at the center of attention. And last night, each of the league's 30 teams took turns in the first round selecting eligible players. Kurt Heelan is the lead NBA writer for NBC Sports. He joins us to break the draft down for us. So, Kurt, the Washington Wizards had the league's worst record. They had the first overall pick. Who they take, and is it a good move?
7: They took A.J. DeBonsa out of BYU, and it's a very good move. This is a franchise cornerstone kind of player, the kind of guy you need in the NBA if you're ultimately going to win at the highest level, the kind of guy who can score, defend, do a little bit of everything, create his own shot. He is one of those household name kind of guys, or has the potential to be at least, and it's going to put Washington on the map. That's a long-suffering fan base that really has something to cheer about now.
0: Yeah, led the nation in scoring, 25 a game. And actually, there wasn't much drama there, I guess, for the second team that was picking. That was the Utah Jazz. They would have wanted DeBonsa because he's from BYU, but they went with Darren Peterson.
7: I know that they were very happy with this. Look, there were three guys at the top of this draft who easily could have been number one. And Peterson is a better fit with what's going on in Utah, the other players on that roster. They already have kind of people of size where DeBonsa would play. They get the 6'5 guard Peterson out of Kansas, who, despite some health concerns during the last year, look, when they played BYU and Kansas met, DeBonsa was the better player for the first half. He had to miss the second half with cramping. That's been the concern with him. He had, again, some health and cramping issues. But if he's past that, This is the guy that most scouts had as the person at the top of the draft board before the season started. And if he gets back to that, this is a huge win for Utah.
0: Any surprises in the draft?
7: Strangely, this was not a... There are not a lot of surprises, not a lot of crazy moves. We were kind of talking about how this kind of went to form for an NBA draft that's normally filled with big trades or surprises. I think the most interesting move was Memphis kind of moving back at one point twice, trading down twice to pick up. They moved back five spots and picked up 5 second-round picks and still got the guy that they ultimately wanted. So I that was about it. In general, this was not a... Not a draft filled with the unusual, which is in of itself a little unusual.
0: Pretty standard draft, yeah. The one thing that surprised me was Duke guard Isaiah Evans. He was not drafted in the first round. He's probably going to be a top pick in the second round today. But he wore $4 million worth of diamonds, a brooch at $3 million, and a wallet chain at $1 million. I don't know if he owns them. I don't know. Maybe he was just kind of showing them off. But, that to wear that kind of ice and then not get drafted, that to me would be a bit of a downer.
7: It would be, and look, there were a few guys there who were not, and this is such a deep draft class, and that's one of the reasons that this was such an anticipated class, is that there were really good players like Evans who would normally be a first-round pick who were not.
0: Yeah, and that's the draft, right? Because you try and build your way toward a championship, but sometimes free agency also kind of comes in and really dictates what you do. Kurt Helan, lead NBA writer for NBC Sports, thank you very much for breaking the draft down for us.
7: Thank you for having me on.
0: It's Morning Edition from NPR News. I'm A. Martinez.
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4: Vermont is home to two of the top-ranked disc golf courses in the U.S. On the next Vermont Edition, guest host Mitch Wertlieb will talk to the man who designed one of those prestigious courses. 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
1: It's 6:50, and as the country marks 250 years since the signing of the Declaration of Independence, Vermont Public is looking at this anniversary through a local lens, including through artifacts from the Vermont Historical Society. Today, we're going to take a peek at an item that is as much a work of art as it is a geography tool. The intricately illustrated and elegantly detailed New American Globe, designed by James Wilson in 1810. We bring you that mini history lesson in the next hour of Morning Edition. I hope you can stay with us. Turning to the forecast, patchy fog, some early clouds, and then some sun. Chance of a stray late-day shower northeast. Temperate today, pretty summery, with highs in the mid-70s to around 80. It's 51 in Canaan and Glover, 56 in Randolph, 55 in Manchester and Bennington, 61 in St. Albans, and 16 Celsius in Montreal. Up next, we bring you the Marketplace Morning Report, with funding provided in part by David Gold at Edward Jones and VITA, Vermont Economic Development Authority.

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1: And you're listening on member-funded Vermont Public. Next month, America marks 250 years since the signing of the Declaration of Independence. 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
2: Good morning. From the Fairbanks Museum in St. Johnsbury, this is the Eye on the Sky forecast. Monday night's soaking moved east yesterday with increasing sunshine west and north, clearing late to the east and south, giving us a comfortable night along with areas of fog. That fog should burn off to plenty of sunshine today, just an isolated shower northeast late. Tomorrow starts off very similar, but a storm approaching from the west increases the clouds with some afternoon showers in New York spreading east tomorrow night. The forecast, patchy valley fog, then sunshine mixed with a few clouds, a late day shower northeast. Highs in the 70s, near 80 in the warmer valleys. Tonight, a stray evening shower northeast, otherwise clearing, some clouds west late, patches of fog in the 50s. And Thursday, patches of fog

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1: On a Wednesday morning at 7:42, you're listening to Morning Edition on Vermont Public. Coming up, the U.S. is changing the way food aid is distributed to starving children around the world. It is now using aid as a diplomatic tool as nutrition bars pile up in U.S. factories. That story after we check out today's farm and garden forecast. Coming up, we also have a mini Vermont history lesson that's on the way. We're going to look at an exceptional artifact from the Vermont Historical Society. 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
2: From the Fairbanks Museum in St. Johnsbury, this is the Eye on the Sky Farm and Garden Forecast. The sun rose this morning at 5:07, setting at 8:38 this evening. Length of the day, 15 hours and 31 minutes. Some areas of fog this morning will be burning off. Plenty of sunshine today, a few clouds, and a stray late-day shower possible far northeast. Highs in the 70s, near 80 in the warmer valleys. Those showers that I mentioned northeast, mainly covering less than 20% of the area through the eastern townships, northeast Kingdom, and White Mountains, and amounts there generally a tenth of an inch or less. Tomorrow remains dry from the Green Mountains east, but to the west, showers will develop in the afternoon through New York and the St. Lawrence Valley, spreading east across the entire region for tomorrow night, and then tapering off to some scattered showers on Friday. The showers should cover about 70% of the region and amounts a quarter to a half an inch of rain. I'm meteorologist Mark Breen with an Eye on the Sky.
3: Good morning, I'm Amy Martinez. An Australian man broke the world record to become the loudest person on the planet. Joseph McGrail Baitup is an air conditioner cleaner and honorary town crier of Canberra, and he shouted a single word, now, at 122.4 decibels to set the record. That's as loud as being next to a chainsaw, jet engine, or ambulance siren. It took him 7 attempts, and his voice was wrecked for days, so I'm going to save my voice. It's Morning Edition.
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0: This is Morning Edition from NPR News. I'm Michelle Martin.
3: And I'm A. Martinez. When the Trump administration dissolved USAID over a year ago, it disrupted the system, sending a special food made from American-grown peanuts to starving children around the world. Two U.S. factories make this ready-to-use therapeutic food, Georgia-based Manna Nutrition and Edisea in Rhode Island. They're now looking for new delivery channels, as Georgia Public Broadcasting's Grant Blankenship reports.
5: A production line chugs along as Manna Nutrition Compliance Officer Andrea Hines leads a tour of the factory for dignitaries from near and far, including colleagues Edisea Nutrition and Trump administration officials.
6: We have an expansion that we'll walk past.
5: Hines points to cardboard cases sliding by on a conveyor belt.
6: Each case represents 2.5 lives that are going to be saved.
5: For a malnourished child, 3 pocket-sized packs a day for 6 weeks of what's like a sweetened peanut butter can mean the difference between life and death. This factory in Fitzgerald, Georgia, population about 8,000, is one of only 2 in the nation making this ready-to-use therapeutic food, or RUTF. For peanut farmer and Georgia Peanut Commission Vice Chair Joe Botiford, this is a point of pride. A friend, a peanut sheller, used to bring back photos from trips to Africa where kids were given RUTF.
7: You got the before picture and you got the after picture. Now, unless you're blind, you can pick them out. I mean, I think this is the best humanitarian effort that the peanut industry has.
5: Or had. USAID had been responsible for over half the orders annually for RUTF before the Trump administration dismantled the agency over a year ago. Now orders are at a trickle and cases of RUTF are stacked beneath a huge American flag hanging from the rafters, waiting to be deployed. That's why MANA put on this tour for the dignitaries, including a big lunch, where they and Adesia heard from Alabama native Linda Blanchard.
8: Madam Ambassador, welcome to Fitzgerald. So honored that y'all would take some time.
5: Blanchard is President Trump's ambassador to the United Nations World Food Program, and she explains his take on humanitarian aid.
9: And now this president's doing it bigger and better.
5: With some changes.
9: Instead of its continual aid without showing something and raising these countries up, it's more humanitarian trades.
5: Humanitarian trade, or as some State Department documents call it, commercial diplomacy. The idea is that the U.S. will want something in return for food aid.
9: Under a new umbrella, and it's DHR.
5: DHR is the Bureau of Disaster and Human Response, a new arm of the State Department. It only has about an eighth of the funding of the former USAID. Research published in the medical journal The Lancet estimates that some 163,000 more children could die annually as a result of the end of USAID, which is why...
10: I'm thinking, if the State Department money takes longer...
5: Then Maria Kasparian with Adesia says they have to find new ways to move their product, with or without the U.S. government.
10: Our ultimate need is getting these life-saving foods to children when they need them, which is now, right? The need didn't stop.
5: For now, both companies are seeing what help is left from private philanthropy. MANA is also selling branded peanut butter to make up shortfalls. For NPR News, I'm Grant Blankenship in Fitzgerald, Georgia.

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1: And I hope you can stick around this morning. We will bring you some special programming next as we take a look at a particularly unique artifact from the Vermont Historical Society, part work of art, part geography tool. Hope you can stick around. We can bring you this reporting thanks to support from Vermont Public's members and sustaining members and Sweet Cecily, a modern country gift shop overlooking Otter Creek Falls in the heart of Middlebury since 1987. And David Gold and Darcy Coleman Graves, financial advisors with Edward Jones, helping Vermonters pursue a life that feels rich. Member SIPC. We've got some patchy fog this morning, even some early clouds, and then we'll have some sun with the chance of a stray late day shower in the northeast and highs in the mid-70s to around 80 today. In the next hour from NPR, we hear from Republican Congressman Mike Lawler of New York, co-sponsor of the bipartisan housing legislation that passed Congress Tuesday night. And protesters accused of Antifa ties and convicted in a Texas Immigration Center shooting were sentenced to decades in prison. We're going to bring you those two stories plus a whole lot more in the coming hour. Stay with us.
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1: Good morning. You're listening to Morning Edition on Vermont Public. I'm Jen Jarecki. As the country marks 250 years since the signing of the Declaration of Independence, Vermont Public is looking at this anniversary through a local lens. We've paired with Vermont historians to examine how the state's story has evolved over time. We'll share diary entries from the late 1770s and highlight important artifacts the Vermont Historical Society is showcasing in its 50 for 250 exhibit. It features 50 items from the museum's collections that symbolize themes, trends, and moments from the state's long and proud history. Like this piece that is as much a work of art as it is a geography tool. With its intricately illustrated and elegantly detailed features, the New American Globe was designed by James Wilson in 1810. Wilson lived in Bradford, and as the Vermont Historical Society's Amanda Gustin shares, Wilson was a Vermonter who devoted his life to tinkering and developing teaching tools that were also beautiful.
9: Anyone who looks at James Wilson's 1810 globe is how just stunningly gorgeous it is. It's the kind of object that you could look at all day and still keep looking and find details and things to learn and things to sort of unpack in your mind to learn about the world. That was, to a large extent, James Wilson's goal in making this globe and all the other globes he ended up making. Wilson was born in New Hampshire and eventually moved over to Bradford, Vermont. The story goes that in the 1790s, he visited Dartmouth College and saw for the first time in his life a globe, and he became just obsessed. Now, at the time, all globes were imported, mostly from London, and he spent roughly the next 25 years making and figuring out how to make his own globe. Now, he was not the first American to make a globe, and what sets him apart is that he developed this globe, which is just a surpassingly beautiful object, and then he set out to make it something that could be replicated. He wanted to build an American-based commercial enterprise to make and sell globes, and he created the first ones in his farm workshop in Bradford. And the list of things he had to figure out how to do plastering and paper mache, figuring out the counterweight in the interior so that it would spin smoothly, turning the wood for the base and the exterior hold for the globe. And then last but certainly not least, he actually developed his own paper and his own ink recipes. And then when you make a globe, you have to develop the map, first of all, in reverse. So he had to etch it on copper plates and then print it on the globes. And then if you can picture like a whole bunch of lemon peel slices linked together at the fat part, that's what you have to cut in order to go on a sphere. So you have to sort of distort the way that you are printing the country borders and everything else like that so that it will then look right on a sphere. And that requires just an incredible sense of spatial awareness and of drafting and drawing ability and a knowledge of geography. And Wilson figured all of that out. And he started making these globes and selling these globes in 1810. Now, the one the Vermont Historical Society has is one of only three 1810 globes left in the world, his very, very first ones, that he called a New American Globe. And that phrase is hugely important because Wilson wanted to manufacture globes and sell the globes, but he wanted to sell American globes. He was part of a movement in the early 19th century of people who wanted to build American-based systems of education and information. Webster's Dictionary, for example, Morse's Geography, these were all created and touted as we are going to teach American children with American educational material. We're developing a new way of seeing the world that is uniquely American. We're, what, 30, 40 years about from the revolution, and they're trying to create a sense of identity through the education system. And Wilson, it's first of all incredible that he did this by himself to start with, but what is just equally incredible is that he then built a system. He figured out a way for all of this to be replicated by others. We have evidence that pretty quickly he turned to having others print his paper, having others create the wood frame for the globes. And he built a whole workshop out of it. Over the 18 teens, he continued to update the globe and the maps on the globe every few years with new discoveries or new changes in country borders. By the late 18 teens, he had moved his business to Albany, New York, but he never left Vermont. He actually sent his sons on to Albany, New York for it to be a family business from there. And he remained a deeply curious and incredible inventor throughout his entire life. Towards the end of his life, he actually was building what are called orreries, a working moving model of the solar system. You turn a crank and the moon spins around the Earth. There's only one still remaining of those. That's at the University of Vermont. But I think what this shows is his commitment to figuring stuff out, his commitment to developing beautiful things that could teach people, and just devoting his life to tinkering and to being an active mind that is absolutely fascinating. And we're incredibly proud to have one of the last remaining 1810 globes in our collection for people to come see.
1: That is the Vermont Historical Society's Amanda Gustin, who wrote an essay on the Wilson Globe that will also be part of a Vermont Historical Society book. Gustin describes the globe as, quote, a stunning example of the fusion of art and science. And you can see the globe and all the artifacts in the Vermont Historical Society's 50 for 250 exhibit when it opens on July 3rd. And we will share more stories about these pieces of state history over the next couple weeks, so stay tuned to Morning Edition and All Things Considered. Well, not quite 250 years, Vermont Public's podcast Brave Little State is celebrating its 10th birthday with a mixer, live voting round, and bluegrass from the Worm Dogs. That event is Tuesday, July 14th at Four Quarters Brewing in Winooski. You can find details and also reserve your ticket to celebrate Brave Little State's 10th birthday at vermontpublic.org/events. Local news is on the way. That's coming up at 8:04. A new graphic novel tells the story of a same-sex couple in early Vermont. And the town of Royalton is floating a local option tax by its residents, one way the town might pay for its share of a long-anticipated bridge replacement project. Vermont Public has support from Corporate Circle members, including Northwestern Medical Center in St. Albans. Of course, we also have support from our members and sustaining members. Shout out to those folks. Thank you. 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
0: Good morning. Congress has passed the largest housing affordability bill in decades. Republican Congressman Mike Lawler, who's up for re-election, co-sponsored the housing legislation and joins us this hour. It's Morning Edition from NPR News. Election officials in California are trying to figure out ways to speed up vote counting. Amy Martinez.
8: And I'm Michelle Martin. In New York, all the candidates Mayor Zoran Mamdani backed for Congress won their primaries. President Trump's acting chief of national intelligence is reportedly firing staff. We hear reaction from the House Intelligence Committee's top Democrat. Also, Texas reviews the impact of data centers on its power grid. It is Wednesday, June 24th. Mexican President Claudia Sheinbaum is 64 years old today. News is next.
10: Live from NPR News in Washington, I'm Windsor Johnston. President Trump heads to Capitol Hill today for a meeting with Senate Republicans. NPR's Sam Greenglass reports the lunching comes amid rising tensions between Trump and his congressional colleagues, including Senate Majority Leader John Thune.
11: Some Republicans worry Trump is undercutting their shared agenda and focusing more on 2020 than 2026, pushing old claims about stolen elections and targeting incumbents he sees as disloyal. Some of those departing members now feel more uninhibited. I did ask Thune whether he worries Trump's actions will hurt Republicans this fall, and he said focusing on pocketbook issues will be the path to keeping the majority. I pressed him, though, if it is hard to stay focused on those things right now. And Thune told me he is trying his best.
10: That's NPR Sam Greenglass reporting. Senate Republicans joined Democrats yesterday in advancing a resolution that would limit the president's ability to use additional military force against Iran without congressional approval. Nuclear inspectors from the United Nations could soon be returning to Iran under a new agreement. International Atomic Energy Agency Director General Rafael Grossi says the deal includes provisions for oversight of Iran's nuclear activities and facilities.
12: This has been signed, has been agreed. Paragraph 8 of this Memorandum of Understanding says explicitly that the nuclear activities that are going to be carried out with regards to the nuclear material facilities and will be supervised by the IAEA.
10: The announcement follows recent talks in Switzerland. President Trump and Vice President J.D. Vance say Iran agreed to allow inspectors back into the country, but Tehran denies making that commitment. South Carolina Attorney General Alan Wilson has won the Republican nomination for governor after defeating the candidate who was initially backed by President Trump. But just days before the runoff, Trump also endorsed Wilson, giving his support to both candidates. South Carolina Public Radio's Gavin Jackson reports.
13: Lieutenant Governor Pamela Evatt received Trump's coveted endorsement in late May before the primary, but it didn't land as expected. Wilson gained momentum during the two-week runoff period, fueled by support from former opponents like Congressman Ralph Norman and Nancy Mace. With Trump's gubernatorial picks in Iowa and recently Georgia losing, and polling pointing to another loss, he made a dual endorsement last week for both candidates, saying in part, quote, "With either one, you can't go wrong," quote. Wilson, the four-term attorney general, was declared the winner roughly 30 minutes after polls closed. He faces Democratic State Representative Jermaine Johnson in November. For NPR News, I'm Gavin Jackson in Columbia, South Carolina.
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1: I'm Jen Jarecki with Vermont Public News. Good morning. The town of Royalton is floating a local option tax by its residents. It's one way the town might pay for its share of a long-anticipated bridge replacement project. The Fox Stand Bridge connects several dozen households on one side of the White River in Windsor County to the busy Route 14 on the other side. The bridge has been closed for the past 2 years as the town and state plan to replace it. But the final cost estimate for the project is nearly double what Royalton had budgeted for, at roughly $11 million. And now the town is looking to raise more money to cover its 5% local match. Town Administrator Ryan Britch says one bright spot is that there is finally a confirmed opening date for the new bridge, fall 2028.
15: I'm feeling very confident that that will be the official opening date.
1: If the town does put a local option tax before voters, it will likely do so at its town meeting come March. A new graphic novel tells the story of a same-sex couple in early Vermont. Charity and Sylvia lived together in Weybridge in the 1800s. Their love story captured the imagination of Vermont's former cartoonist laureate, Tilly Walden. Walden recently described her extensive historical research on Vermont Edition.
16: My whole job was to try to take a collection of sort of objects and archives and turn it into a narrative. And the fact that I couldn't see through that dark black paper of the silhouette to see just their eyes or just like any sense of like, did you have a freckle?
1: The book Charity and Sylvia came out this month. It's the 2026 selection for the statewide reading program Vermont Reads. And the World Cup is well underway in New England, with Norway taking on France this Friday at Boston Stadium. Meanwhile, in local soccer news, the Vermont Green FC men's team is celebrating a big win. They beat Boston City FC 4-1 last night in Massachusetts. They return to Burlington Friday to host BlackRock FC in their penultimate home game of the regular season. The women in green were also triumphant this week, besting Hartford Athletic 2-1 on Monday in Burlington. They wrap up their regular season this Saturday when the team plays the New England Mutiny in Massachusetts. Now turning to the forecast, patchy valley fog with some early clouds northeast, then sunshine mixing with a few clouds. A stray late-day shower far northeast possible, with highs in the 70s today, near 80 in the warmer valleys. For tonight, a stray evening shower far northeast, then clearing. We'll have some increasing clouds from the west after midnight and some patches of valley fog late. Lows tonight in the 50s. 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
1: It's 8:42, and you are listening to Morning Edition on Vermont Public. If you are interested in hearing more on that story we just took in, listen to Here and Now this afternoon at 1. Protesters accused of being connected to Antifa were sentenced to up to 100 years in prison for an attack on an immigration facility in Texas. On Here and Now, we ask what that punishment signals for the Trump administration's crackdown on people who protest ICE. 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
2: From the Fairbanks Museum in St. Johnsbury, this is the Eye on the Sky Farm and Garden Forecast. The sun rose this morning at 5:07, setting at 8:38 this evening. Length of the day, 15 hours and 31 minutes. Some areas of fog this morning will be burning off. Plenty of sunshine today, a few clouds, and a stray late-day shower possible far northeast. Highs in the 70s, near 80 in the warmer valleys. Those showers that I mentioned northeast, mainly covering less than 20% of the area through the eastern townships, northeast Kingdom, and White Mountains, and amounts there generally a tenth of an inch or less. Tomorrow remains dry from the Green Mountains east, but to the west, showers will develop in the afternoon through New York and the St. Lawrence Valley, spreading east across the entire region for tomorrow night, and then tapering off to some scattered showers on Friday. The showers should cover about 70% of the region and amounts a quarter to a half an inch of rain. I'm meteorologist Mark Breen with an Eye on the Sky.
3: Good morning, I'm Michelle Martin. A game between the New York Yankees and the Detroit Tigers ground to a halt earlier this week. The culprit, a dirt cam. The small underground camera had popped out. 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
3: This is Morning Edition from NPR News. I'm Michelle Martin.
0: And I'm A. Martinez. Every year, the NBA draft gives the league's worst teams an opportunity to be center of attention. Last night, teams took turns in the first round of selecting eligible players. Kurt Heelan is the lead NBA writer for NBC Sports. He joins us to break the draft down for us. So, Kurt, the Washington Wizards had the league's worst record. They had the first overall pick. Who they take, and is it a good move?
7: They took A.J. DeBonsa out of BYU, and it's a very good move. This is a franchise cornerstone kind of player, the kind of guy you need in the NBA if you're ultimately going to win at the highest level, the kind of guy who can score, defend, do a little bit of everything, create his own shot. He is one of those household name kind of guys, or has the potential to be at least, and it's going to put Washington on the map. That's a long-suffering fan base that really has something to cheer about now.
0: Yeah, led the nation in scoring, 25 a game. And actually, there wasn't much drama there, I guess, for the second team that was picking. That was the Utah Jazz. They would have wanted DeBonsa because he's from BYU, but they went with Darren Peterson.
7: I know that they were very happy with this. Look, there were three guys at the top of this draft who easily could have been number one. And Peterson is a better fit with what's going on in Utah, the other players on that roster. They already have kind of people of size where DeBonsa would play. They get the 6'5 guard Peterson out of Kansas, who, despite some health concerns during the last year, look, when they played BYU and Kansas met, DeBonsa was the better player for the first half. He had to miss the second half with cramping. That's been the concern with him. He had, again, some health and cramping issues. But if he's past that, this is the guy that most scouts had as the person at the top of the draft board before the season started. And if he gets back to that, this is a huge win for Utah.
0: Any surprises in the draft?
7: Strangely, this was not a... There are not a lot of surprises, not a lot of crazy moves. We were kind of talking about how this kind of went to form for an NBA draft that's normally filled with big trades or surprises. I think the most interesting move was Memphis kind of moving back at one point twice. They moved back five spots and picked up 5 second-round picks and still got the guy that they ultimately wanted. So I that was about it. In general, this was not a draft filled with the unusual, which is in of itself a little unusual.
0: Pretty standard draft. Yeah. The one thing that surprised me was Duke guard Isaiah Evans. He was not drafted in the first round. He's probably going to be a top pick in the second round today, but he wore $4 million worth of diamonds, a brooch at $3 million and a wallet chain at $1 million. I don't know if he owns them. I don't know. Maybe he was just kind of showing them off, but that to wear that kind of ice and then not get drafted, that to me would be a bit of a downer.
7: It would be, and look, there were a few guys there who were not, and this is such a deep draft class, and that's one of the reasons that this was such an anticipated class, is that there were really good players like Evans who would normally be a first-round pick who were not.
0: Yeah, and that's the draft, right? Because you try and build your way toward a championship, but sometimes free agency also kind of comes in and really dictates what you do. Kurt Helin, lead NBA writer for NBC Sports, thank you very much for breaking the draft down for us.
7: Thank you for having me on.

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1: 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This is Vermont Public. 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
3: This is 1A. I'm Jen White. Black Americans in the U.S. military have long faced the contradictions of their service. The country they're fighting to protect is the same one that's failed to serve and protect them. One example, after more than 180,000 black soldiers risked their lives fighting for the Union in the Civil War, President Lincoln wanted to ship the formerly enslaved to Liberia when the war had been won. He argued that white and black people could not coexist. Black Americans by then had been in the U.S. for over two centuries. Despite this, Black Americans have continued to serve across the history of this country. There are over 350,000 Black active duty and reserve members and more than 2.4 million Black veterans. That's according to the Institute for Veterans and Military Families at Syracuse University. This year, Defense Secretary Pete Hegseth has blocked or delayed the promotions of more than a dozen black and female senior officers. He's also dismissed several high-ranking black and female officers since the start of the second Trump term. It's all happening against the administration's aggressive rollback of programs and policies connected to diversity, equity, and inclusion.
4: The single dumbest phrase in military history was peddled in our Army only a few short years ago. You've all heard it, maybe in your first 2 years at West Point. Our diversity is our strength. The single dumbest phrase in military history.
3: That was Secretary Hegseth speaking at West Point Military Academy last month. For some current and former black service members, this is a step too far in the wrong direction.
5: I would tell Pete Hegseth to read his own book, The War on Warriors, where he talks about politicizing the military and people getting promoted without merit, and understand that that is exactly what he is doing. He is full of opinions, but the data does not support his assertions about quotas, et cetera. He is doing a tremendous amount of harm to the military, and I've been a vocal critic about that for months now. I've read his War on Warriors book, and he is doing a tremendous amount of harm to our military.
3: That's retired Navy Lieutenant Commander Reuben Keith Green. We'll hear more from him later. But first, we speak to Clint Smith. He's a staff writer at The Atlantic and the author of the books Above Ground and How the Word is Passed. His

0: Recently, a federal judge ruled that the executive order to defund public media was illegal.
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2: 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I'm Mary Carol Maganzini. Butterfly bushes have been a mainstay in New England gardens for more than 100 years. Coming up in our next local newscast, we'll find out why pollinator advocates now say these fluffy shrubs should be ripped out and replaced. 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And Sweet Cecily, a modern country gift shop overlooking Otter Creek Falls in the heart of Middlebury since 1987.

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3: Back to our conversation in a moment, but first a word about what's coming up on Thursday. The Trump administration recently announced a deal with an offshore wind developer worth $265 million, but that deal was to stop developing new wind power. It's the latest in a string of agreements where the federal government will pay wind energy developers to not develop their energy projects. President Trump has pushed to block wind power ever since he came back into office. We'll hear about these deals and what they mean for our transition to clean energy. And we want to hear from you. If you live near offshore wind projects in development, or one of the few wind farms now operating off the coasts of Massachusetts, Rhode Island, or Southern Virginia, do you think those projects should continue? Tell us why or why not. Leave us a voicemail at 855-236-1A1A. What do you want the administration to do when it comes to permits for wind projects or other renewable energy projects under development? The number again is 855-236-1212. Or leave a message using our app, 1A Vox Pop, and we'll get to some of your thoughts on Thursday. Now back to our conversation on one possible solution to the Black maternal mortality crisis. We're here with Dr. Keturah Felix. She's a distinguished scholar at the Johns Hopkins Bloomberg School of Public Health, where she founded the Black Birthing Futures Project. She's the host of the new podcast, Deep Care. It explores Black community midwives who practice in-home or at birthing centers. Also with us is Saucia Wilson. She's a licensed, certified professional midwife serving the greater Philadelphia area. She's also known as the People's Midwife. And Monica Dorsey, who's a mother who used a midwife in 2024. We're also hearing from you. Here's Deborah in Indiana.
4: I had a home birth in 1997 with a midwife in Brownsburg, Indiana. She happened to have graduated from a very good college out east. I had two midwives, both RNs, and a doula, and it was much better experience than the hospital birth I had 2 years before, where I had to stay in bed on my back without food or water, et cetera, ad nauseum. I would highly recommend having it a home birth, didn't have any drugs, was able to control my environment, and just had a much better and wholesome experience.
3: Deborah, thanks for that message. You can add your voice to the conversation. Did you use a midwife in pregnancy or opt for a home birth? What was your experience like? And what do you think about the possibilities that midwives offer, especially for Black people? Email us at 1A@WAMU.org. Monica, we should be very clear about the at-home birthing experience. It is unmedicated. What would you tell people about the realities of this kind of birth?
5: I would tell people to embrace the reality of pain, embrace the reality that it will be uncomfortable, that it's not a pain-free option of choosing an at-home birth with a midwife or a doula, but emotionally, long-term, and mentally, I feel like it's a better choice. But preparing yourself mentally about the pain, learning what contractions are, learning what's happening in your body when you're experiencing contractions, learning about deep breaths, learning how to control your emotions in that type of pain is very important, because there's a lot of videos that I watched to prepare myself. And what I saw was, and also from talking to my midwife, was those moms who got frantic or started to worry or had family members that started to worry or panic, it actually makes it worse, because as your body is tensing up with fear or with just anxiety, it's actually going against the contractions. And so you really want to maintain as calm as you can, even through the pain, because it's going to allow for your body to open up and create like a space for your baby to come through. And so, and that's not easy to do. Mm-hmm. And so like Keturah was saying, preparation for an at-home birth, unmedicated, it is definitely the most important thing to make sure that you're mentally prepared about what's about to happen.
3: Asasia, how do you help people prepare for that experience? And I mean, not just the person giving birth, but the other people who may be in the room during that prenatal period.
6: Yeah, one element of the prenatal period that I really enjoy and I think helps the whole family prepare is the home visit, which ends up being almost like a ceremony or a ritual or a social event where we bring everybody who's going to be there. And I encourage everyone to join, meaning like the mother of the mother, the doula, of course, the siblings, anyone who is intended to be at the birth, to come and ask questions, to meet the midwife. In our culture, in our community, our people are very observant. They're good at reading energy. And so I think it's a really good opportunity for them to feel out the midwife if they've never met us before, ask their questions. And I think it really goes a long way, because on the day of the birth, everyone is kind of, they know what their role is, they know what to expect, they know what the safety plan is, and it just makes it a lot more smooth.
3: A member of our tax club writes, I had to sign a waiver acknowledging that there was no malpractice insurance because that was the only way to offer affordable midwife services. I think midwifery is incredible, but capability, knowledge, and training vary. I'm in Oregon, which has different laws and requirements, which is true for every state. Find someone you trust. Asasia, first, how would you recommend someone find a midwife who is not just well-trained and competent in the space, but someone who's a good fit in terms of personality and cultural understanding?
6: Well, to the first part, I think looking at reviews, it's really just simple as if you were looking for any service, right? Like first looking at the reviews to see what people are saying about this person. And then in the interview, again, like some things don't need to be explicitly stated. It's like an energy. It's the way that the person answers the question. It's how they feel, how you feel when they engage you. You know, if they answer your question sufficiently, if they feel like they're attentive, do you match values? I think that's how you determine whether or not you're a good fit. Because not every, even if we're from the same community, not every midwife is for every person. And the goal is to have more midwives so that there is a midwife for every type of person.
3: And what happens, Asasia, if something goes wrong during the birth? How do you prepare the family for that? And how do you prepare yourself as the person overseeing the birth?
6: Yeah, Dr. Felix mentioned it in the beginning. And so midwives are always engaged in a process of risk assessment. And believe it or not, the risk assessment begins before we meet the person, right? Even through the consultation process, that is a risk assessment. The second, you know, when we're in the conversation, we ask certain questions to assess the risk. In each prenatal visit, we're assessing risk. We literally make a note about the risk at the end. And if at any point we feel like things are going outside the spectrum of what we consider normal, most midwives, especially those who feel responsible and competent, would escalate care without a doubt, whether it's for a referral or for a complete transfer of care, or if in labor, we need to go to the hospital. And so because we engage in this really comprehensive risk assessment, the chance of things going wrong in the sense of, you know, something that just feels irreversible is very low. That doesn't happen often. But in preparation, we identify the hospital that we would go to, how we would get there, et cetera.
3: Well, Dr. Felix, I'd love to hear what you found in your research as well.
7: Absolutely. And this risk assessment is continuous. One of the midwives that I worked with had a client who came. She was out west, way out west. And the client's mother came from south. And when she arrived out west, she discovered black mother that her daughter was going to have a home birth. And she was like, no way, not on my watch. And the midwife, having assessed that the environment, the home, was no longer safe for the client to have a baby. Right? Because her mother was being very disruptive and was very upset about this. So the midwife counseled the client to go into the hospital, and the midwife moved in as her doula. And I think that was such a powerful story for me, that kind of care, that kind of elevation of safety. Right. Yes, there's autonomy. But what we learned in our research, that safety and autonomy need to be talking with each other. Those two things need to be in relation. And because midwives spend so much time, the midwives that I worked with, spend so much time with their clients, they build that trust. So clients said to us, when my midwife says I need to go to the hospital, guess where I'm going? Yeah. I may not want to, but that's where I'm going because I know she has my back.
3: We're talking to Dr. Keturah Felix, host of the new podcast, Deep Care. Also with us is Saucia Wilson, a licensed certified professional midwife, and Monica Dorsey, who used a midwife in 2024. We're also hearing from lots of you. One member of the text club writes, after several days of trying to give birth naturally at home, my midwife convinced me it was time to head to the hospital. She stayed with me the whole time. When my child was stuck, a surgical team entered my room to attempt an emergency intervention. My midwife dove between the attending physician and myself and flipped me onto my hands and knees. My daughter popped out. If she had not intervened, the life of myself, my child, or both of us could have been in danger. Costly and sometimes dangerous interventions are replacing centuries of wisdom and common sense. One of the really interesting parts of the podcast was about the way midwives engage, not just with the person who's caring and giving birth, but with the family and fathers in particular. And Dr. Keturah, there's, you know, this event described where it's like a father's group and all the fathers come in and they're dressed up and the babies are dressed up. They said, you know, the mothers kind of roll in looking tired, like I barely made it, but the dads were just like spiffed up and ready to go and so proud, but that they formed a community of fathers who were able to support one another through this transition into fatherhood. I think that's a role that people may not understand that midwives play in this space.
7: Oh, they totally do. Midwives are always looking to distribute the load of pregnancy among the community. That is big for them. And what we saw, and that was in episode 3, Kindred Space LA, that there are these groups. Midwives establish these groups of fathers. Fathers are supporting each other. Midwives connect. Other midwives connect fathers to fathers with much more experience. So they are bringing these men in. These men want to participate. And I think one of the things that I got out of the experience was we see a different vision of Black fatherhood, really involved, and it matters.
3: Let's hear one more clip from the podcast. Here's one mother talking about her experience in postpartum care.
8: Kim was there even through my breastfeeding journey. Like, not only was she just a midwife, she was like a lactation consultant. She helped me with pediatricians for my baby that she knew, like, respected home births and stuff like that. So she really helped me, like, navigate to the beginning months of motherhood. Kim was patient with me. Kim taught me. Kim, like, treated me as an individual and not like she was going through a checklist.
3: One 2023 study found that nearly 65% of maternal mortality deaths occurred postpartum. This is a vulnerable time for patients. Asasia, briefly tell us about the importance of postpartum care, especially for Black women.
9: Yeah, I think that unfortunately, the traditional drop-off in the hospital is around like maybe 3 days. And then if you're lucky, you might get a nurse who comes to visit you or you get some checks. And even in midwifery care, the drop-off is still 6 weeks, which is not a sufficient amount of time. But that continuity is so important, not just for physical reasons, but because there's an emotional element that occurs with the hormonal drop that can lead to another assortment of complications, such as postpartum mood disorders and anxiety and caring for the newborn. And so that continuity is important, not just for the physical safety, but for the mental and emotional safety of the family and the mom.
3: Monica, what was your postpartum care like?
5: My postpartum care, I think, was beautiful. It exceeded my expectations. My midwife and doula, they came back within 24 hours. But even after my birth, Kimberly, my midwife, she had prepared for me a iron-rich meal with a lot of different greens, turnip greens, because during birth, you lose a lot of blood. You lose a lot of nutrients and you're tired and exhausted. And I had never thought that, okay, after I give birth, I should be eating something to put nutrients and energy back into my body. I thought, let me go get my favorite fast food. And she was like, no, you're going to eat this because this will be better for you. And then also I tore a little bit in the inside and I didn't feel it, but Kimberly, she did a check. She pushed on my stomach to make sure, like, I guess all of the fluids and placenta was out. And then she put her fingers inside me to make sure I didn't have any internal ripping. And I didn't know anything about that. I thought it was just like the outside. And I had a small tear and she literally put like Manuka honey inside of me. And she said that it would naturally heal. She asked if you wanted to go to the hospital and get stitches, or would you like to try this and naturally heal and be on bed rest for 2 days and it should be healed. Mm. And I was a little skeptical because I was like, what is this she pulling out her purse? And it's like, honey, I'm like, is this, should I go to a doctor? Well, but I trusted her and it healed.
3: Yeah. Well, Dr. Felix, as we wrap up here briefly, what are you hoping for when it comes to the future of care for Black pregnancy?
7: Absolutely. I want more Black midwives. I want Black people to know that there is a model of care out in the community that is safe, it is holistic, it is supportive, and it is associated with powerful outcomes. So I want more Black midwives, more midwives, those midwives we have, more support for them. Many of them are leaving the field because of the burnout, because of all the pressure. These Black midwives are standing in the gap of where government should be, institutions should be. So basically more midwives and insurance coverage for midwives.
3: That's Dr. Keturah Felix. Her new podcast is Deep Care. Also with us today, Asasia Wilson, a licensed certified professional midwife serving the greater Philadelphia area, and Monica Dorsey, a client who used a midwife in 2024. Thanks to you all. And we also want to mention that there is a guide that Dr. Felix produced. It's a free resource guide, and you can find it at our website, the1a.org. Today's producer was Michelle Harvin. This program comes to you from WAMU, part of American University in Washington, distributed by NPR. I'm Jen White. Todd Zwillig is with you starting for a few days tomorrow as we head to the Aspen Ideas Festival. We'll bring you back those conversations soon. Thanks for listening, and we'll talk more soon. This is 1A.
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12: You know the big drivers of tourism in Vermont? Skiing, maple sugaring, leaf peeping, and golf? I'm Mitch Wertlieb in for Michaela LaFrac, and today on Vermont Edition, a new economic study reveals Vermont's golf industry contributes more than $670 million to the state's economy, and a lot of people visit the Green Mountain State just to tee off here. We'll parse the numbers and discuss how the golf industry is trying to counter perceptions that it's ecologically unfriendly and a sport just for the elite. We'll be joined by the president of the Vermont PGA and the director of grounds at the Country Club of Vermont. Also, if trying to get a small round ball into a cup isn't quite your cup of tea, there's also disc golf and one of the premier courses in the country at Smuggler's Notch. We'll check in with the head of the Pro Disc Golf Tour, who also designed the Brewster Ridge course at Smuggs. It's all coming up on Vermont Edition. First, this hour's news.
13: Live from NPR News in Washington, I'm Nora Rahm. President Trump suddenly canceled his plans to sign bipartisan legislation intended to lower housing costs for Americans. NPR's Franco Ordonez reports Trump says he won't sign until the Senate passes a sweeping elections bill.
14: The president canceled the signing ceremony, which was to be held on Capitol Hill, less than 2 hours before it was set to take place. Trump wrote on his Truth Social website that passing his Save America Act is a national emergency and needs to be the priority. Trump has repeatedly pressured Republican leaders in the Senate to force through the legislation that would add new voter ID requirements and proof of citizenship rules. It's just the latest example of growing friction between Trump and Senate Republicans, who the president has complained are moving too slowly and not aggressively enough. Senate Majority Leader John Thune has said publicly that the Senate does not have the votes, but Trump says leaders should then eliminate the Senate filibuster to pass the measure. Franco Ordonez, NPR News, the White House.
13: Several states held primaries yesterday. In New York, Mayor Zohran Mamdani successfully backed three candidates running for the U.S. House, including two who are also Democratic Socialists. In South Carolina, President Trump had endorsed both candidates who ran in the Republican primary for governor. The state Attorney General Alan Wilson was the winner. Secretary of State Marco Rubio is in the Middle East for talks with Arab leaders. NPR's Aya Betraoui reports Rubio met with the leader of the United Arab Emirates and next goes to Kuwait and Bahrain.
15: All three countries host U.S. troops and have been targeted by Iranian missiles and drones, including during the past months of ceasefire. But they weren't consulted on the U.S.-Israeli decision to launch the war. Now Rubio tells reporters in the UAE that he's in the Gulf to listen, quote, more than we are to talk.
16: We want to hear their thoughts, especially in the aftermath of this weekend in Switzerland, and make sure that their views are taken into account in every decision that we make, because they're our partners.
15: That meeting in Switzerland between the U.S. and Iran concluded with the U.S. temporarily lifting oil sanctions as Iran reopens the Strait of Hormuz. Rubio's regional tour does not include a stop in Israel, which is opposed to ceasefires with Iran, and in Lebanon. Aya Beltraoui, NPR News, Dubai.
13: Investors are waiting for fresh signals today about the artificial intelligence boom. NPR's Scott Horsley reports they're hoping for a rebound after a sell-off in tech stocks yesterday.
17: Computer chip maker Micron is set to report quarterly earnings later today, and investors will be on the lookout for any signs about the staying power of the AI boom. Micron shares were hammered on Tuesday, but they're still way up since the beginning of the year. The Dow Jones Industrial Average wants to capture a bit more of the AI frenzy. The people who manage the index are adding Google's parent company next week. Verizon will drop out of the Dow to make way for Google's parent Alphabet. Scott Horsley, NPR News, Washington.
13: This is NPR.
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1: I'm Mary Carol Magazzini with Vermont Public News. The town of Royalton is floating a local option tax by its residents. It's one way the town might pay for its share of a long-anticipated bridge replacement project. The Fox Stand Bridge connects several dozen households on one side of the White River in Windsor County to the busy Route 14 on the other side. The bridge has been closed for the past 2 years as the town and state plan to replace it. But the final cost estimate for the project is nearly double what Royalton had budgeted for, at roughly $11 million. And now the town is looking to raise more money to cover its 5% local match. Butterfly bushes have been a mainstay in many New England gardens for more than 100 years. Connecticut Public's Jenny Ahrens explains why pollinator advocates now say these fluffy shrubs with lavender flower clusters should be ripped out and replaced.
19: Big, bushy, and beautiful, butterfly bushes are a great source of nectar for pollinators, but that is the only food these non-native shrubs provide. Michelle Detweiler is an ecological planting designer for Pollinator Pathways. She says butterfly bush is not a good habitat plant,
20: because it doesn't provide for their caterpillars, or any native caterpillar for that means.
19: The president of Pollinator Pathways, Donna Merrill, calls the shrub an ecological trap. That's because butterflies have such a short window to find a food source to lay their eggs.
21: It just interrupts and disrupts the butterfly propagation within your garden and within your neighborhood and town.
19: Detweiler recommends replacing butterfly bushes with plants that can support butterfly caterpillars. She recommends any native milkweed, goldenrods, asters, sunflowers, and phlox. For the New England News Collaborative, I'm Jenny Ahrens.
1: The World Cup is well underway in New England, with Norway taking on France this Friday at Boston Stadium. Meanwhile, in local soccer news, the Vermont Green FC men's team is celebrating a big win. They beat Boston City FC 4-1 last night in Massachusetts. They return to Burlington Friday to host BlackRock FC in their penultimate home game of the regular season. The women in green were also triumphant this week, besting Hartford Athletic 2-1 on Monday in Burlington. They wrap up their regular season this Saturday when the team plays the New England Mutiny in Massachusetts. Stay with us for a discussion about another sport, golf, coming up on today's Vermont Edition. Today's Eye on the Sky forecast: sun and clouds, chance of a stray late-day shower in the northeast, highs mid-70s to around 80. For Vermont Public, I'm Mary Carol Magazzini.
12: This is Vermont Edition. I'm Mitch Wertlieb in for Michaela Lefrak. Whether you're passionate about golf as a fan or a player, or someone whose knowledge of it comes mostly from movies like Caddyshack, there's no denying the popularity and economic brawn of the sport that traces its roots back to 15th century Scotland. The National Golf Foundation says the industry generates about $100 billion to the U.S. economy annually, and it's played by some 48 million Americans. That's about one in seven people in the U.S. willingly taking part in an activity Mark Twain once dismissed as a good walk spoiled. My guess is he made that remark after bogeying a makeable putt for par. What might come as a surprise is just how many people are targeting the state of Vermont now as a prime place to play golf.
0: A new statewide study was recently conducted by the Radius Sports Group, a consulting and data analytics firm. It was done on behalf of the Vermont Golf Alliance, which describes itself as a statewide coalition of golf industry organizations dedicated to representing and advancing Vermont's golf courses, professionals, and industry stakeholders. The study shows golf in Vermont generates just over $670 million in total economic impact. And it says the industry supports more than 5,300 jobs while producing $66 million in state and local taxes, with more money generated from indirect activities associated with golf. We're going to get into some of those numbers and discuss golf's reputation, deserved or otherwise, as chiefly a sport for the rich. We'll also get into whether golf is a game that can be enjoyed without spoiling the natural environment around it. Joining me in the studio is Mark Finch, Director of Grounds at the Country Club of Vermont in Waterbury. He's also the Vice President of the Vermont Golf Course Superintendents Association. Mark, thanks for being with us.
4: Thanks for having us.
0: And also in the studio is David Jankowski, owner of Golf Garage. That's an indoor teaching simulator facility and shop with locations in South Burlington and Lebanon, New Hampshire. David is also President of the Vermont PGA. David Jankowski, welcome to the show.
22: Excited to be here. Thank you.
0: And listeners, you can join this conversation too. Are you an avid golfer or maybe just curious and want to give it a try? Are you involved with Vermont's golf industry, either directly or indirectly, and have thoughts on the sport as an economic driver that could grow even more? Give us a call at 1-800-639-2211. That's 1-800-639-2211. You can also send an email to vermontedition@vermontpublic.org. So, gentlemen, let's dig into the numbers of the study here. Kind of fascinating. This study by Radius Sports Group shows golf in Vermont generating just over $670 million annually in total economic impact. It's a big number, maybe a bit surprising. Mark Finch, let me start asking you, did the figure surprise you at all when it came out, even though you're deeply involved with golf?
4: Yeah, I think some of the things that were striking to us is the comparison to the maple syrup industry, as well as the craft brew industry, and how golf kind of outpaces that. You know, to paraphrase an article I read recently, you know, golf has a storytelling problem. And, you know, just day-to-day operations are often done in the darkness of night or the early morning hours. And so just inherently, you know, the story of golf is missed often, and we knew there's stories, we know stories resonate, but we really wanted to kind of dig a little deeper and put some metrics and data to this, and what came of it was quite striking, as you can see.
0: Yeah, it is striking because the first thing I think about when I think about golf destinations are warm weather spots, maybe in the west and in the south of this country. David Jankowski, you were telling me before we went to air, you often play golf in other so-called cold weather states like Wisconsin, Minnesota. So the study is making a point of saying there's a direct economic impact from golf to the tune of just under $400 million, and there's also an indirect impact. Can you help us understand the distinctions there?
22: Well, I think that the direct impact is people locally playing golf, coming to Vermont and, you know, searching out really good golf courses and wanting to play in the mountains. Summer times up here are beautiful. I think the indirect is sort of what happens to the economy of the towns and how we're driving revenue in all the different areas. The first thing that comes to my mind is, you know, the lull that takes shape in the summer a lot of time from the ski industry. And a lot of that is picked up by the golf industry. So you're filling beds, your wait staff is, you know, providing food and meals, and there's a lot of people coming in and spending money in indirect ways because of golf.
0: Mark Finch, does the study indicate why Vermont seems to be a golf destination?
4: I think, you know, from my perspective, golf is at its best when it utilizes interesting landscapes without really manipulating them that much. It's, you know, golf is different on every single property across the globe. And what makes Vermont interesting is, you know, by nature, we're often green and lush, and the topography is interesting. It's captivating. And you get out here and see some of these vistas from a golf course that you wouldn't otherwise see driving up I-89. I often think about, you know, riding on a train. These are ways to experience a landscape that you don't every day. And when you step foot on a golf course in Vermont, you really appreciate the power of our landscape.
0: Yeah, I mean, the visuals are stunning. And yet that surprises me because the first thing, you know, I think about with people that want to go play golf and go to a certain golf course or a certain state is they're concentrated just on the golf. They want to play the best course or the most challenging course or what have you. I think what I'm hearing you saying is there's also an attractiveness to just getting out on a golf course where your surroundings are going to be so beautiful when you're not necessarily putting for par or driving off the tee.
4: Right. Right. And you know, a big part of the game of golf, as David would testify to, is, you know, sight lines and depth perceptions are all a big part of that. And there's something special about, you know, the Vermont golf courses, top to bottom.
0: David Jankowski, what do we know about Vermont as compared to other New England states specifically? Do we compete with them at all? Are we competing for that dollar, like, say, you know, versus New Hampshire, Massachusetts, et cetera?
22: I don't necessarily think that we're competing with them. I don't think that anybody in New England has really kind of gone for the golf tourism market personally. The travel golf industry is probably the largest part of the golf industry market right now and the biggest growing part. You have these amazing facilities that have opened in Nova Scotia. Northern Michigan is amazing. Wisconsin, I was just playing a tournament in the southwest coast of Oregon. There's the golf tourism business has just exploded. And I think that there's a huge opportunity for the Vermont golf industry to really kind of go for that market and start to get out there and talk a little bit more about our story and actually try to drive some more rounds to our state. Some more tourism, because most of the time people that come up are, you know, they have a family member, they're up at a wedding, they're doing other things rather than like focusing on coming to Vermont and say playing three or four different courses. There certainly is a faction of that, but I think we can do a much better job telling our story and try to, you know, go for that golf tourism market.
0: We're speaking with David Jankowski. He's the president of the Vermont PGA. Mark Finch is with us as well. He's director of grounds at the Country Club of Vermont and VP of the Vermont Golf Course Superintendents Association. David, I want you to talk a little bit more about the opportunity here, because with this study coming out again, the numbers are kind of striking here. More than 190,000 golf-related trips are made annually to Vermont, bringing in $121 million in direct visitor spending statewide. Given what has been shown in this study, have you heard from tourism officials, maybe the Chamber of Commerce? What can they do? What would you like to see state officials do to get this kind of information out there better?
22: The short answer is no. I have not heard much in the way of like support from the state. I think that back to your original question with Mark, I think that it's kind of eye-popping and shocking to see the actual revenue that's being produced in Vermont through the golf business. I think that with the opportunity for Mark and I to be here on this show today and some of the things that are happening through that study, who, you know, the president of Mark's association sort of spearheaded to get out, which I think was an amazing thing to go through and to bring to the forefront. I think that we're hoping that we can use this platform now to say, hey, you know, there's a lot of jobs, there's a lot of tourism, there's a lot of tax revenue coming to the state. We should have a voice, and we should have an avenue to show what we have as far as golf courses and towns, and, you know, to drive more tourism through golf to the state.
0: At a time when the state needs money in a variety of ways, you know, why not utilize this opportunity perhaps to get a little more money here related to golf? Mark Finch, let me ask you this. Who's playing this sport in Vermont? I mean, we're talking chiefly about middle-aged men here, or is it a more diverse population than we realize getting out on the links?
4: You know, it ranges from 8-year-olds to 80-year-olds. But when the first thing I picture when you ask that question is, look at social media. I mean, golf is cool again. You know, It's,
0: I'm going to take your word for that because I'm not on social media specifically, but tell me what you mean. Expand on that a little more.
4: I think a lot of people, probably in the younger demographic, are picking it up and really, you know, looking at golf in creative ways, the various tours out there, the various ways to utilize golf. It doesn't always have to be a 4.5 hour, 18 hole round. You know, it could be a 3 hole match. It could be a 9 hole quick thing after work or after school. But, you know, ultimately golf is accessible in some way or form to whoever really wants to utilize it. There's top to bottom in Vermont, there's price points at, you know, $1 a hole and northward of that. So it's accessible. I think there's certainly a perception that, you know, you need to break through. And we're here saying, no, you don't. We're here. Come find us.
0: I mean, I think one of the things is that distinction between, you know, public golf courses and then maybe some of the private country clubs where you maybe have to pay a little bit more. David Jankowski, for somebody that, you know, is trying to get into golf, is there a huge drop off when you're saying playing on a public course that, as opposed to maybe a more posh country club kind of course?
22: I think that's a really good question. There's certainly been a perception issue, I think, within the golf industry for a long time. I think that we've gone through peaks and valleys. You know, we had the Tiger era where, like, the golf industry just exploded. But I don't think us as an industry, I don't think we did a really good job at capturing people and finding new ways to engage them. I think with technology and remote coaching and Instagram and indoor facilities opening up, many different programs of how to get people involved in the game, PGA Junior League, and get golf ready with the PGA of America. There's been such an effort to try to capture that audience and keep them here because we have them from COVID. And we keep driving more and more revenue and more rounds every year, which I think is showing us that people are staying in the business. But I do think that we could do a better job of putting out there where people can go, where people can start, where people can stay in the game. But it's certainly starting to happen with all these new avenues that we've created.
0: And perhaps we could even advertise a little bit about more about Vermont's golf history, as this email from Francis in Belmont points out. Francis writes, "It should be noted that Vermont also has some of the oldest golf courses in the USA. Dorset Field Club was founded in 1886, according to Francis, and the Rutland Country Club is celebrating its 125th anniversary this year." So, Mark Finch, there's a history of golf here in Vermont that people should know about, yeah?
4: Yeah, absolutely. Some of the oldest golf courses in the United States are in the northeastern United States. And yeah, Dorset, one of the oldest continuously operating golf clubs in America. So yeah, it has its place. And, you know, golf is a tradition, you know. It's a game, but it's a tradition. And these places have been, as you've mentioned, around for over 100 years. So.
0: Yeah, and it's great to point out that, you know, Vermont does have this history. We're going to talk about some of the perception problems when we take a break in a minute. But David Jankowski, first I want you to talk a little bit about Golf Garage, which is one of the business that you owned. There's one in South Burlington, Lebanon, New Hampshire, right? The other location?
22: Yes, yes.
0: So what happens there? I mean, this is a place where folks can be indoors but yet practice their golf swing, driving, putting. Is it everything? Is it comprehensive that way?
22: Yeah, we're basically we're technology based. We use ball flight radars to pick up, you know, your club data and ball data, and you know how you're swinging the club. We use video. We use biomechanic feedback. We have putting tools that we use and technology we use. So, you know, it's a smaller space. It's easier for us to sort of control the environment and be able to use it year round. I mean, my whole concept, I was a director of instruction, worked outside for a long time. I have kids. I wanted to be able to have a little bit of more balanced schedule in my life, and I wanted to bring balance to golf in people's lives in Vermont. So I gave it a shot. I had known about a bunch of facilities opening like this, so I gave it a shot. And Yeah, we have simulator play. We have teaching and coaching. We do a bunch of club fitting. And, you know, I have people that have walked in, and it's a lot less intimidating. And the perception thing that we're going to talk about, is a lot less intimidating to grab a bag of clubs and walk through a storefront door and have somebody greet you and be in a room with somebody. Sometimes that's much more appealing than going out in like a group of 10 people. You know, there's other facilities like Gonzo's, and some of the clubs around have their own facilities. So there's a ton of this starting to pop up, which is appealing to a whole new range of people. And especially like when we talk about data mm-hmm. with golf, the young kids, like they all know data now.
0: Like, it's amazing to me.
22: They come in, they know what they're supposed to be looking at, and it's a new way of teaching and coaching golf. It's really interesting.
0: We got this email from Kiff in Whitefield, New Hampshire, who says local golfers have been incredibly welcoming to the disc golfers in our sport as we grow and accept that sport. Many thanks to you and everyone allowing our access. Same team yet different approach. We're going to be talking about disc golf as well coming up in later in the show, because there's so many offshoots with golf. You know, we were talking about the direct economic impact and the indirect economic impact too, because when folks come for a golf destination, typically, Mark, right, they're staying not just for a day, maybe they're going

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3: Welcome back to Vermont Edition. I'm Mitch Wertlieb in for Mikhail Lefrak. We've been talking today about golf as a perhaps surprisingly strong moneymaker for the state. A new study indicates the sport generates more than $670 million in total economic impact for Vermont. We're joined by two guests closely linked to Vermont's links. David Jankowski is the owner of Golf Garage, an indoor teaching simulator facility with locations in South Burlington, Vermont, and Lebanon, New Hampshire. David is also president of the Vermont PGA, and Mark Finch is with us as well. He's director of grounds at the Country Club of Vermont and serves as vice president of the Vermont Golf Course Superintendents Association. Listeners, you can join this conversation. Are you driven to drive the ball on one or more of Vermont's 68 golf courses? What do you love about the sport? What would you like to see change to make it perhaps more accessible to everyone? Give us a ring at 1-800-639-2211. You can also send an email to vermontedition@vermontpublic.org. David, Mark, indulge me for a second here. I am not a golfer. I've played once or twice. I know a little bit about it, but I am a film fan. And one of my favorite comedies of all time happens to be a movie about golf. I'm pretty sure you've both seen it. It's called Caddyshack. Not sure if both of you or either of you are fans. No obligation to say that you are or aren't. But basically, I'm bringing it up because the story takes place at a posh, upscale, fictional golf club called Bushwood. The late, great actor Ted Knight plays Judge Smales in the film. He's rich, he's overprivileged, he's a snob. In any event, I'm wondering if you think that golf suffers perhaps unfairly from the perception that a lot of the people who play it resemble that Ted Knight character rather than the working-class caddies who appear throughout the movie. Mark, let me start with you.
4: Yeah, I think, as we've said, from top to bottom, Vermont does have a couple of private golf clubs. There's a much larger majority of our golf courses are open to the public. And as I've said, I mean, the demographic just keeps getting broader and broader of the type of people that we see in the game.
3: David Jankowski, what do you think the golf industry can do or should do to counter the perception that golf is just a rich person's pursuit?
5: I don't think that we need to really do that much. I think that social media and the whole YouTube market is doing it for us in a lot of ways. There's a lot of content coming out, and you know, there are a lot of brands and companies coming out that are more mainstream and a little bit more public access and just basically focused on bringing people to golf and sort of breaking that stigma. You know, we have within the industry, we have, you know, a few different aspects of the game. We have private, we have public, we have resort. There are tons of great PGA professionals at resort facilities, at public golf courses. There are so many places to get involved in the game. And if you so choose to move up into that country club world, you can do it. But there are so many entry entry points to get into the game that we are seeing a big shift in how people approach the game. And I equated a lot to COVID. I think that everybody would, and I don't think that's much of a secret.
3: Yeah, it seems like that was a distance kind of activity people could do during COVID, kind of a silver lining, I guess. It seems like golf and online chess were the big winners coming out of COVID in some ways. Mark Finch, let me ask you this. Is it an exceptionally expensive sport to play? Because I think about the golf clubs, the bags, the things you need, is it affordable?
4: Yeah, I think it is. I think at the youth level, it is offered as a high school.

0: school sport. In a lot of our public high schools, that's a great avenue for youth to get into it. Equipment is available. Used equipment is available, and it's in some cases just as good as something you buy off the shelf. But David could probably speak to the availability of equipment and accessibility for sure. But
1: well, I do want to ask about one more thing though before that, and this is kind of important too, because there's an environmental impact to everything. And when I think about a golf course, I think about the tremendous amount of water that it must take perhaps to maintain that golf course. I'm not sure which of you is best equipped to answer this question, but is it an environmentally unfriendly sport?
0: From my perspective, I'll open with this. I'm a native Vermonter. I think inherently we grow up with this ethos that the land is our pride and joy here. And the group of superintendents in our state, the golf course superintendents, we all either grew up with that ethos or moved here because of those values. So we are land managers, we are stewards of the environment, and that is first and foremost where we pride ourselves. Beyond that, in Vermont, we operate with a certain set of parameters of what we can and can't do on the golf course. And we're very proud to say that, we live at a very high level. California, New York, Vermont, we hold ourselves to very high standards. So environmentally, we try to manipulate the landscape as little as possible. We celebrate wildlife corridors. We have pollinator gardens. We have golf courses that are affiliated with Audubon International. We do rounds for research where we, enlist with university trials. We do work with the Friends of the Winooski River. We do work with the U.S. Fish and Wildlife to, maintain the peripheries of our golf courses. A lot of golf courses aren't just the 100 acres of maintained, acreage that is played on, but rather a bigger, broader place where there is a lot of wildlife and there is a lot of sensitive, environments that are cared for as well.
1: Last word to you, Dave Jankowski, very briefly. Is there an opportunity, given everything Mark just said, to advertise Vermont as an ecologically friendly destination for golf, not just a golf destination?
2: Yeah, I think that Vermont is perceived as that to begin with. And I think that that goes back to the state giving us some support and helping us get the word out that, you want to come up, you want to hike, you want a mountain bike, you want to do some ecotourism stuff, and also bring your clubs around the golf or rent a set of clubs at one of these resorts, support the golf facilities, and hopefully we can continue to grow the industry so there's more opportunity for the people.
0: Yeah, and I think, Vermont is a brand, and when you use Vermont as a brand, I think people's perception immediately, it's coupled with environmental awareness too. So it's already there, in that word, Vermont.
1: Well, Mark Finch and Dave Jankowski, thank you so much for the time today. Really appreciate it.
0: Thank you.
2: Thanks for having us.
1: We have to take one more quick break. When we come back, there's another form of golf, this of the disc variety. Disc golf is popular and growing more so, including here in Vermont. We'll speak with the CEO of the Pro Disc Golf Tour and the manager of disc golf operations at Smuggler's Notch. This is Vermont Edition.
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1: Welcome back to Vermont Edition. I'm Mitch Wertlieb in for Michaela Lafrac. We've been talking about golf this hour, and we still are, but not all golf is played with a ball and club. Sometimes all you need is a course, a frisbee, and a basket. That's the case at Smuggler's Notch, which has one of the top-rated disc golf courses in the country. And one of our guests today helped design a section of that course, Brewster Ridge. He lives in Jeffersonville and is also the CEO of the Pro Disc Golf Tour. He's joining us on the line now. Jeff Spring, welcome to Vermont Edition.
4: Thanks for having me, Mitch. Excited to be here.
1: And also joining us is Aidan Trombley. He's in the studio with us today. He's from Jeffersonville as well and manager of disc golf operations at Smuggler's Notch Resort. He has been there since 2021. Aidan Trombley, welcome.
5: Thank you, Mitch. Excited to be here.
1: Jeff, I want to start with you. Describe for us in kind of the simplest terms what disc golf is and what you'll see when you go out to play it on the course.
4: Yeah, it's a version of traditional golf. So just like traditional golf, it's got par threes, fours, and fives, tees, fairways, and greens. It's got discs that resemble your golf bag in that there's putters, mid-ranges, fairway drivers, and drivers. So essentially, it's a take on the traditional game, but instead of hitting a ball with your club, you're throwing a disc with your arm. And typically, they're in more wooded areas, and the experience is more like a light hike than going out on, you know, a golf course, which most people can picture.
1: Jeff, I mentioned the basket. Do you have to throw the disc into the basket to get par or what have you? Or can you like sort of hit the, I guess there's chains. How does that work?
4: Yes, you have to have the disc come to rest inside the basket. And there are chains there to help stop the disc and drop it into the bucket. It started as basically frolf, so frisbee throwing to objects. So basically where it started in the 60s and 70s out of the kind of counterculture revolution, you know, it was more of an object course where you could just hit the object. Now the basket serves as the goal and the disc must come to rest in the pole hole, if you will, which is basically an elevated golf hole, bigger for the frisbee with chains to help you stop the disc and drop it in.
1: I mean, it really is fun. I have played it, full disclosure myself, and I really have had a lot of fun doing it. Full disclosure as well, we need to mention that Smuggler's Notch is a business sponsor of Vermont Public before we move on here. Aidan Trombley, Jeff mentioned the word frolf, and I was going to ask you, I thought it was sort of like, you're not supposed to say that. You don't call it frolf. It's okay to call it frolf, or is frolf different from disc golf?
5: Yeah, I mean, with in the disc golf community, we're very welcoming to everybody. So I'd say, you know, whatever you want to call it, just to get out and play, we're welcome to have you. And yeah, frolf, you know, it has a little fun kind of maybe college feel to it as well. Whereas disc golf, maybe, you know, as you get a little bit deeper into the competition, you really are calling it, you know, you got your discs instead of your frisbees.
1: What do you love about the sport and what got you into it?
5: Yeah, so I'm born and raised in Jeffersonville, Vermont, local. And so I worked at the Arbitrack Disc Golf or Arbitrack Canopy Center right above the Disc Golf Center and played with some coworkers when Jeff was actually running the course. And so I was a very passionate competitor in high school sports growing up here in Vermont and wanted to continue, you know, competing in my own way as I continued on to college and found the Vermont Disc Golf Club at UVM and really, you know, they became my core people there.
1: That's interesting to me. What sports did you play other than disc golf in high school, for example?
5: Yeah, so in high school, I played soccer, baseball, and hockey for the Loyal Lancers and Mount Mansfield Cougars.
1: Go Lancers, go Cougars. Now, I do have to ask, though, because so those sports you just mentioned, you know, soccer, hockey, baseball, they're active. You're moving around a lot. You're sweating. You're doing all this stuff. I am not putting down disc golf. Like I said, I've played it. I love it. But did that really scratch the itch for you as far as getting out there and doing a competitive sport? Because it seems like less demanding physically.
5: Yeah, sure. I would say that when, like, out of the three sports, it really compares most to baseball, a very mental sport. You know, you're sitting there in the batter's box, you know, you and the pitcher. It's kind of the same experience when it's you, the tee pad and the basket that you're trying to navigate the woods, get the disc to shape perfectly and land next to the basket so you have a stress-free tap in. And I would say really what really drove me was when I first threw a disc, I had a really strong forehand. If you think of a tennis, you know, you have your forehand and backhand motions.
1: Sure.
5: The forehand and in disc golf is very similar, I find, to throwing a baseball motion. And so I started off with a rocket of a forehand, but who knew where it was going to go, right? And just quickly, you know, throwing five times and having that fifth one be a little bit more accurate just really got my competitive edge of being like, oh, I can improve quickly in this sport and try to become a pro.
1: You're the guy I'm going to come to teach me how to throw the forehand, because that's more like that snappy wrist motion, right?
5: Yeah.
1: That's the one I can't do. I have a really good backhand, and I always did. I played ultimate in college, too, a little bit, and I loved it. A really good backhand throw. I cannot, for the life of me, throw. But we'll talk after the show.
5: Tuesdays and Thursdays, we've got group lessons, 1 to 2 p.m. up at Smugs, and then we do privates that I help run as well. So we'd love to have you out, Mitch.
1: Oh, my gosh. That's beautiful. Jeff Spring, let me ask you this. You know, where we're talking about designing a disc golf course, and you have done this at Smuggler's Notch. What goes into that process? What are you looking at when you design something like Brewster's Ridge?
4: Yeah, Brewster was my first 18-hole course design, but I had gotten a lot of reps in around the state. We are looking for infrastructure, number one. You know, disc golf courses, there's over 17,000 disc golf courses worldwide now, believe it or not. And the ones that rate the highest have, you know, the best infrastructure in a really real way. You know, you can get in on the ground floor of disc golf in that, you know, there's a lot of growth happening. So we really focused on having great tee pads at Brewster when we started in 2012. But we looked for fair and challenging fairways, using the natural topography, finding the most exciting areas on the property, and having really interesting greens. So similar to traditional golf, Vermont does a lot of the work for you. You really need to utilize some of the natural landscape and find the best spots to make it picturesque. But then after that, you know, knowing the shape of the flight of the disc is important. Mm-hmm. Knowing, you know, that what is going to challenge every level of disc golfer at Smugs, beginner tees all the way up to pros, and the best pros in the world play there. So you've got to know what shot shapes are fair and challenging, and lay that out there for each type of competitor.
1: We are speaking with Jeff Spring. He's the CEO of the Pro Disc Golf Tour and designer of Brewster Ridge, a disc golf course at Smuggler's Notch. Aiden Trombley is with us as well, manager of disc golf operations at Smugs. He's been there since 2021. And folks, if you want to join this conversation, give us a ring at 1-800-639-2211. Maybe you have played some disc golf. Maybe you're interested in finding out more about it. Let us know, 1-800-639-2211, or send an email to vermontedition@vermontpublic.org. Jeff, let me ask you this. You know, when it comes to getting out there on the golf course and playing a round of disc golf or two, you heard the discussion before about how golf is becoming a real destination. I'm talking traditional golf here for folks in Vermont. Is there an opportunity? Do you see an opportunity for disc golf to also maybe advertise itself more and get more people to come to Vermont to play some disc golf?
4: Absolutely, Mitch. The tourism that the sport drives across the world is substantial. Mm-hmm. And as CEO of the tour, you know, we're being courted by destinations across the country and throughout Europe right now to bring our events there, to help build new facilities that will suit the professional tour, because they see the economic impact. In fact, the Baltic regions, specifically Scandinavia, have exploded because they have got courses in high volume. So there's a lot of players. Last year, the world championship was in Tampere and Nokia, and they saw a $4 million economic impact for that event alone, with over 25,000 spectators turning out throughout the event week. And here in Vermont, we've run two pro world championships. The last one estimated about a $2 million economic impact for the state and region as a whole, brought in over 4,000 spectators per day during that event in 2023.
1: Wow.
4: So although it's under the radar, you know, there's over 10 million active players. We've got over a 1.5 million viewing audience with over 150 million social impressions. That's just the tour that I oversee alone. And there's over 20 million rounds of disc golf played a year. So Vermont having the resource of Smuggler's Notch with two of the top 10 courses is certainly, you know, going to be an economic positive for the state in tourism.
1: Are there plans to get more of these events, that like the ones you were just talking about, back here to Vermont?
4: Well, on the tour level, we really go market to market. So we're in Charlotte, North Carolina, Nashville, Austin, Portland, Oregon, Minneapolis. Right now we are in Europe because it's so popular there. So we're about to host an event in Gothenburg, Sweden, and we just hosted an event in Tallinn, Estonia, actually. So we probably, as a tour, will just make one stop in the state on an annual basis. But coming back year after year is definitely impactful. And then Aiden and his team runs a lot of events, from local events to regional events. So it's certainly impactful to keep that number growing. But there are levels of events for every, you know, type of player, and those can continue to grow.
1: Aiden Trombley, I want to ask you about some of those events that Jeff was just talking about. But first, tell me, when you see folks come up to Smugs who want to try disc golf, who are these folks? Are they older, younger? Is it men and women? Is it boys, girls? Who's playing disc golf?
5: Yeah, it's a wide range of everybody you just mentioned. It's grandparents coming down with their grandchildren, both experience it for the first time, as well as, you know, up at Smugglers with the high level of courses we have, and as well having that reputation that Jeff has helped created with the Disc Golf Pro Tour, we really do see people travel from thousands of miles, you know, British Columbia to, I just competed with a player from Iceland this past weekend at our Brewster Ridge Open. And so it's really, you know, you've got your beginner players. Like Jeff said, we've got four different tee pads, reds for our beginners, golds for the toughest competition in the world.
1: Now I'm going to stop you there. When you say reds and golds, you're talking, what does that mean exactly?
5: So reds, it's just kind of how we, you know, separate the difficulty. So red will be your easiest tee pad. Then you'll go up to the white tee. Like myself, I started on the white tees. Then, you know, once I started shooting even par, I tried to move back to the blues. Then once, you know, I started seeing the pros and what they did, I was like, oh, I got to try the gold tees. Those are challenging. And now I like to play on those all the time.
1: Nice. So it's kind of like the, you know, the black diamonds on the ski hill and the green circles, you know, you can color code it like that and see it there.
5: Exactly.
1: That's really cool. How much, as a disc golf enthusiast, and I'll throw this one out to you too, Jeff, how much do you hate wind? Because I got to tell you, And does it change, like, for example, on the course, does it change the par? If you got an especially windy day, does a par four become a par five automatically?
5: Yeah, definitely. Definitely weather can be a huge factor. This past weekend, we had our Brewster Ridge Open, which is a Disc Golf Pro Tour qualifier event. So if you finish well, you can qualify for the Disc Golf Pro Tour,
1: nice.
5: Which is really exciting. But the weather this past weekend, as most of us know, was not great. It was quite windy. You know, we only had one lightning hold, which is very thankful. But as a local, I wasn't upset to see the weather roll in, only because I felt like I've played in it a little more, maybe.
1: Yeah.
5: But at the same time, it definitely does. You know, we have some open holes. So Brewster Ridge is our wooded course. The wind kind of affects you less out there. But we also have Fox Run Meadows, that was ranked 8th in the world this year.
1: Wow.
5: And that is a more open style course where you have out of bounds, where if your disc is fully out of the fairway by, you know, just a hair, you take a stroke penalty. And so that course, you really have to manage and golf your way around, you know, taking your tee shot, landing it in the fairway, hitting your landing zones and stuff like that.
1: Jeff, do you get most of these competitions, like the Opens, do they usually, how bad, I guess, does it have to be weather-wise to cancel an event like that?
4: Yeah, we have a safety and security director that is connected to meteorologists. We use Perry Weather to make severe weather calls, the service used by some of the biggest sports league, NFL, PGA of America, and so forth. So we do have barometers on the wind. If it's sustained winds over 25 miles an hour, we do go on a weather hold, wind hold, if you will. If gusts get up over 35, those are the limits where we say this is really unplayable. We've reached that once in a while, I think twice in the last 6 years. So it's rare, but it does happen, and it does become very difficult to play. The pars on the course does not change, but discs are more affected in the wind than golf balls. So one note is that, you know, since we're playing in the air, you know, the greens of disc golf aren't really as, you know, readable, right, as on a traditional golf course. On a traditional golf course, you read the break and the speed. So when wind does show up, that's on the green, like the biggest challenge. You're really reading the wind, and you'll see players take some time, try to read the wind, because depending on the angle that the wind's coming in, your disc will either rise or fall or get pushed left or right. So that actually adds a really interesting element to the pro game, as long as it's not unplayable, as mentioned.
1: Yeah, you know, I'm visualizing seeing somebody who really knows what you were just talking about, knowing kind of how to ride the wind and maybe making an amazing shot where he just like hits the pocket just right, you know, and the disc kind of goes, floats that extra, you know, 20 yards or so. That can be really exciting. So I shouldn't think about it in terms of like, oh, weather could ruin the game. It could actually enhance it, right, Aiden?
5: Yeah, absolutely. And yeah, and like, you know, some days, you know, that you catch that wind just right. And I've played some of my best shots have come from a windy round. They're hard to replicate sometimes. Sure. But, you know, when you hit the chains, it's such a satisfying feeling. And it, you know, creates a sound that, you know, just fills you with joy, especially from a long distance, for sure.
1: I'll bet. I love that idea that the chains give you that sound where, you know, that's the indication. Yep, I got that. I got and nailed the hole there. Jeff Spring, can you do some name dropping for us? Because it's occurring to me that there could be some like superstars of the sport that maybe we don't know about. Is there like a Tiger Woods of disc golf?
4: Yeah, you know, just like any pro sport, there's different eras. So the original, you know, GOAT, if you will, is Ken Climo on the MPO side. On the FPO side, you would probably debate between Juliana Corver or Elaine King. But currently, Paul McBeth has been, you know, the Michael Jordan, if you will. And he's kind of reaching the back half of his career. I think he's over 35 now. And the young prodigy on the men's side is Gannon Burr, who just won the European Open there in Estonia. And is kind of set, you know, at 21 years old to maybe break a lot of records during his career.
1: Wow.
4: You know, on the FBO side, you know, the top player in the world recently has been Kristen Tatar, who's actually from Estonia. She's Kristen Lott now after a recent wedding. But she took a break from the game, actually. So now it's really up for debate. There's a Finnish player, Silva Saarinen, Evelina Salonen, both are up there. And then on the U.S. side, Colin Hanley. And then, amazing enough, 44-year-old Owen Scoggins is the reigning world champion. She's originally from Laos, but lives out of California now. She went into a playoff for the world championship, and this highlights the ability of any age to play. But last year, she was in a playoff with a 15-year-old Ida Letamaki from Finland. So a 44-year-old and a 15-year-old were in a sudden-death playoff. And Owen, the 44-year-old, took it down. So a lot of players think that she may be the best in the world currently, but it's a bigger debate in the FPO field.
1: That is remarkable. And the range there of ages you're talking about, too. And I'm glad to see that there is a vibrant women's and men's league going on here. It looks like this has really expanded into just everybody, right?
5: Yeah, absolutely. The Pro Tour does an amazing job highlighting both sides of the game. And it's been really awesome to see kind of the growth on the women's side, especially of late, with, you know, crossing over to Europe and picking up a lot of new players and then them coming back here to the States and enjoying the game. It's awesome to see the experiences that the players have when they come to Smugs in Vermont. A lot of the players, you know, talk on social media about how our events are some of their favorites, just because it kind of gets them out into the nature of Vermont. And excuse me, they you know, on the Disc Golf Pro Tour, they're traveling across the United States as well as over to Europe throughout the year. And Vermont just kind of gives them this nice peace and quiet with some awesome spring water to cool off in after some tough rounds on the courses.
1: You know, it occurs to me what Aiden was saying there, Jeff Spring. We are, of course, in the middle now of the World Cup of soccer, which is the biggest World Cup that's ever been before. The people that are coming through, you know, we've heard about the Tartan Army from Scotland coming to Boston and making such an impact there. There is really an opportunity here, it seems like, with disc golf to kind of show off not just the sport or even Smuggler's Notch, but Vermont itself, right?
4: Absolutely. Yeah, the topography here is prime for some of the best disc golf courses in the world. There's over 80 courses in the state. And then, you know, I mentioned that number 17,000 in the country, and almost 90% of those are free. So out of the 80 courses, most are free to access. And of course, you know, the infrastructure and high rankings of SMUGs, there is a small fee to pay. But, you know, across the state, tourism can draw in a lot of impact. And I think it's a bigger number than is captured on a recurring basis, you know, by, you know, the state. And so I think the state actually did support our world championship bid, gave some economic support to that. And hopefully we can keep that going because, you know, the more courses, the more players. So, you know, I think there's a lot of potential.
1: When was that bid, Jeff, that happened? I'm assuming obviously Vermont did not get it, but maybe in the future?
4: You know, we hosted the Pro World Championship, yeah, in 2023.
1: Oh, that's right. Yes, you would mention that. That's been fantastic.
4: And the state did support that that bid, and you know, we do plan hopefully to make a bid in the future. But with, you know, the COVID growth in outdoor sports didn't just affect, you know, mountain biking and traditional golf. Disc golf has boomed, so it, you know, tripled like year over year for a couple of years there. So, you know, now being able to host over, you know, 10,000 people at the World Championship site, you know, means, you know, more investment in infrastructure, parking, so on and so forth.
1: Right.
4: Smugs is a resort that can do it, but, it, you know, it takes a lot of support from the entire state, I think.
1: So, and I want to make sure I heard you right, Jeff, before you said there are 80 courses or more than 80 disc golf courses in the state of Vermont.
4: Yeah, that's right. Yeah, UDisc, which is a partner of the tours and of the resort there, UDisc.com is the website, or you can download the UDisc app and find a course near you, and you can see every pin drop of every course in the state. And right now they've got 82 listed there. Now they're over 40 18 hole courses, but you know, their disc golf's very module, so you can do a 3-hole course, a 9-hole course, you know, and really find a place for it even in a few acres.
1: That's
4: so
1: amazing.
4: You know, a lot of schools have put in some courses recently, and that number is just going to continue to grow. I think for the best of the best, come on up to Smugs, but you can find one near you and get going for next to nothing.
1: And very briefly, Aiden Trombley, last word to you. If folks want to get involved in this sport, what's the easiest way to do it, like at Smugs?
5: Yeah, I would say just come on up. You can book a tee time online, or you can also just pop in. Most weekends are quite busy, but weekdays, we can definitely get you out on the course. One thing that I want to highlight is just how we've also got a Village 9 course at Smuggler's Notch that's available for our guests, too, who come out and play. And that has... we partnered with Education Disc Golf Experience to create some signage on that, just to get out and give you some quick tips so that you can enjoy the game.
1: That sounds great. Aiden Trombley, thank you so much for your time today, and Jeff Spring as well. Really appreciate your time. Thank you.
4: Thanks, Mitch.
1: And that's it for today. As always, you can weigh in on the show, pitch us ideas by emailing vermontedition@vermontpublic.org. You can also find Vermont Public on Instagram. Today's show was directed by Leah Papes. John Ahrens is our managing editor, and our producers are Andrea Lorien and Daniela Fierro. Our intern is Leah Khanna, and our call screener is Rick Barrett. Our theme music is by Myra Flynn. I'm Mitch Wirtlieb, in for Michaela LaFrac. Thank you so much for listening. Hope we'll catch up again soon.

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1: And this is listener-supported Vermont Public 429 on this Wednesday afternoon. Karen Anderson sitting in for Mary Engish. 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
2: Fertilizer prices have started to drop with the prospect of a peace deal between the U.S. and Iran. But struggling American farmers may not see relief for months.
3: Every time I pull a tractor into a field, it just costs more because everything has gone up. The squeeze on our margin is real.
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1: And you can start your day with local news and weather each weekday morning during morning edition, beginning at 5 a.m. right here on Vermont Public. As the country marks 250 years since the signing of the Declaration of Independence, Vermont Public is looking at this anniversary through a local lens. Coming up later this hour, a mini history lesson on an artifact that's as much a work of art as it is a geography tool, the Wilson Globe. That story is ahead at 4:50. 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It's 4:30.
4: Live from NPR News in Culver City, California, I'm Dwayne Brown. An Iranian diplomat says international weapons inspectors will not be allowed to access damaged nuclear sites in Iran until the U.S. reaches a final deal to end the war. President Trump has been insisting that Iran will allow the U.N. inspectors to monitor the sites, but Tehran has rejected that. Meanwhile, Secretary of State Marco Rubio has been meeting with Gulf state leaders and was asked by reporters today if the conflict between Israel and Lebanon might derail the negotiations to end the conflict.
5: I think the whole world will be against any mechanism that charges money to use an international waterway. It's that simple. The president's already said it. That's not going to happen. When we mean open the straits, we mean open the straits free in international waterways.
4: Despite a ceasefire, Israel's war with Iranian-backed Hezbollah militants continues. Lebanon's state-run news agency says Israel launched airstrikes today, killing two more people in southern Lebanon. Well, the Great American State Fair starts tonight in Washington, D.C., with a rally headlined by President Trump. NPR's Rachel Treisman has that.
6: Organizers say the kickoff will feature remarks by President Trump, military flyovers, and some musical performances. It was originally billed as a concert before many of the artists withdrew. The state fair officially opens Thursday as part of the country's 250th birthday celebrations. It will span 10 blocks of the National Mall, featuring a Ferris wheel and over 150 different pavilions. Leo Landis, public historian for the Wisconsin Historical Society, says state fairs have been an American tradition since the 1840s.
7: It's about American farming. It's about domestic production. It's about the United States and how we are distinct.
6: The event runs for over 2 weeks, ending July 10th. Rachel Treisman, NPR News.
4: This is NPR.
1: And this is Vermont Public. I'm Karen Anderson with these news headlines. Family members of Scott Garvey are criticizing the Vermont Attorney General's decision not to criminally charge the state trooper who shot and killed him. Garvey lived with schizophrenia and was experiencing a mental health crisis when the trooper fatally shot him last July. Attorney General Charity Clark announced this week the shooting was justified. Vermont Public's Derek Brower reports staff from her office met with Garvey's family to explain the decision.
8: Garvey appears to have raised his walking cane as if it were a rifle when troopers tried to enter his apartment following a four-hour standoff. Sean Garvey is Scott's older brother. He says the meeting with the Attorney General's office left him with many questions about how Vermont police handle people in mental health crises.
9: I'm more disturbed today finding out

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1: And as we look to the 250th anniversary, we'll explore Vermont's history with a mini lesson on the Wilson Globe. That's just ahead after Mark Breen's Eye on the Night Sky, which has funding from Haystack Needle.
5: I'm Mark Breen. Welcome to Night Sky for Wednesday, June 24th. Today, traditionally, is Midsummer's Day, an old calendar reference when ancient observations of the sun, at its maximum, were incorporated into a standardized calendar system. By that time, some errors in timekeeping advanced the solstice to June 24th and eventually lost its connection to its astronomical roots. The skies don't owe any allegiance to our calendars, though you can definitely count on certain stars to offer their best viewing of the year during our warmer summer nights. In contrast to the moon sliding low over the south, less than one-third of the way up in the south-southwest at 10 o'clock this evening, far above it, two-thirds of the way from the horizon to the zenith, shines the brightest star in the heavens each summer, Arcturus. Though you can follow the arc of the handle of the Big Dipper, high in the northwest, an arc to Arcturus, you'll easily find this pale orange beacon in a section of the sky otherwise devoid of bright stars. The Milky Way and a trio of bright stars rise in the east Thursday on Night Sky. Night Sky is a production of Vermont Public and the Fairbanks Museum and Planetarium.
1: 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As the country marks 250 years since the signing of the Declaration of Independence, Vermont Public is looking at this anniversary through a local lens. We've paired with Vermont historians to examine how the state's story has evolved over time. We'll share diary entries from the late 1770s and highlight important artifacts the Vermont Historical Society is showcasing in its 50 for 250 exhibit. It features 50 items from the museum's collections that symbolize themes, trends, and moments from the state's long and proud history. Like this piece that is as much a work of art as it is a geography tool. With its intricately illustrated and elegantly detailed features, the New American Globe was designed by James Wilson in 1810. Wilson lived in Bradford, and as the Vermont Historical Society's Amanda Gustin shares, Wilson was a Vermonter who devoted his life to tinkering and developing teaching tools that were also beautiful.
6: One of the things that strikes anyone who looks at James Wilson's 1810 globe is how just stunningly gorgeous it is. It's the kind of object that you could look at all day and still keep looking and find details and things to learn and things to sort of unpack in your mind to learn about the world. That was, to a large extent, James Wilson's goal in making this globe and all the other globes he ended up making. Wilson was born in New Hampshire and eventually moved over to Bradford, Vermont. The story goes that in the 1790s, he visited Dartmouth College and saw for the first time in his life a globe, and he became just obsessed. Now, at the time, all globes were imported, mostly from London, and he spent roughly the next 25 years making and figuring out how to make his own globe. Now, he was not the first American to make a globe, and what sets him apart is that he developed this globe, which is just a surpassingly beautiful object, and then he set out to make it something that could be replicated. He wanted to build an American-based commercial enterprise to make and sell globes. And he created the first ones in his farm workshop in Bradford. And the list of things he had to figure out how to do plastering and paper mache, figuring out the counterweight in the interior so that it would spin smoothly, turning the wood for the base and the exterior hold for the globe. And then last but certainly not least, he actually developed his own paper and his own ink recipes. And then when you make a globe, you have to develop the map, first of all, in reverse. So he had to etch it on copper plates and then print it on the globes. And then if you can picture like a whole bunch of lemon peel slices linked together at the fat part, that's what you have to cut in order to go on a sphere. So you have to sort of distort the way that you are printing the country borders and everything else like that so that it will then look right on a sphere. And that requires just an incredible sense of spatial awareness and of drafting and drawing ability and a knowledge of geography. And Wilson figured all of that out. And he started making these globes and selling these globes in 1810. Now, the one the Vermont Historical Society has is one of only three 1810 globes left in the world, his very, very first ones, that he called a New American Globe. And that phrase is hugely important because Wilson wanted to manufacture globes and sell the globes, but he wanted to sell American globes. He was part of a movement in the early 19th century of people who wanted to build American-based systems of education and information. Webster's Dictionary, for example, Morse's Geography, these were all created and touted as we are going to teach American children with American educational material. We're developing a new way of seeing the world that is uniquely American. We're, what, 30, 40 years about from the revolution, and they're trying to create a sense of identity through the education system. And Wilson, it's first of all incredible that he did this by himself to start with, but what is just equally incredible is that he then built a system. He figured out a way for all of this to be replicated by others. We have evidence that pretty quickly he turned to having others print his paper, having others create the wood frame for the globes. And he built a whole workshop out of it. Over the 18 teens, he continued to update the globe and the maps on the globe every few years with new discoveries or new changes in country borders. By the late 18 teens, he had moved his business to Albany, New York, but he never left Vermont. He actually sent his sons on to Albany, New York for it to be a family business from there. And he remained a deeply curious and incredible inventor throughout his entire life. Towards the end of his life, he actually was building what are called orreries, a working moving model of the solar system. You turn a crank and the moon spins around the Earth. There's only one still remaining of those that's at the University of Vermont. But I think what this shows is his commitment to figuring stuff out, his commitment to developing beautiful things that could teach people, and just devoting his life to tinkering and to being an active mind that is absolutely fascinating. And we're incredibly proud to have one of the last remaining 1810 globes in our collection for people to come see.
1: And you can see the New American Globe and all of the artifacts in the Vermont Historical Society's 50 for 250 exhibit when it opens to the public on July 3rd. We'll share more stories about these pieces of state history over the next couple of weeks.
0: 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Details and RSVP at bravelittlestate.org/birthday. 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
1: 4:57 on this Wednesday afternoon. Karen Anderson sitting in for Mary Engish today. Delighted to have your company for All Things Considered here on Vermont Public, which has support from Corporate Circle members, including the Church Street Marketplace, supporting local business and events in the heart of Burlington, the Vermont Bookshop on Main Street in Middlebury, and Vermont Construction Company's Roofing Division, serving Vermont, New York, and New Hampshire. Coming up in the next hour of All Things Considered, Toy Story 5 features a battle between toys and digital devices, a plot that might resonate more with parents who deal with the pull of screens in their kids' lives, especially during the summer. That story ahead in the next hour of All Things Considered.

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Taking a look at the eye in the sky forecast this afternoon, sunshine with variable clouds, a slight chance of a shower northeast, highs from the mid-70s to around 80. Tonight, partly cloudy with lows mainly in the upper to mid-50s. Thursday, sunny with a rising chance of afternoon showers in New York and eastward to the Green Mountains, highs from the mid-70s to around 80. Right now, 79 in Burlington, 72 in Newport, 78 in Brattleboro, and 24 Celsius in Montreal. 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
4: And I'm Juana Summers. 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
6: Live from NPR News in Culver City, California, I'm Dwayne Brown. President Trump held a tense meeting with Senate Republicans on Capitol Hill today after he abruptly canceled the signing ceremony for a bipartisan housing bill that even his own party members touted as a major election year achievement. Trump says he won't sign it until Congress passes a bill that would require proof of citizenship to vote in this election year. Speaking on CNBC, Democratic Senator Elizabeth Warren says it doesn't make sense that the president would cancel a landmark housing bill while U.S. interest rates remain high.
7: It's because he really doesn't care about American families and doesn't care about the fact that prices are up and the promises he made to lower costs on day one have not only come to nothing. Prices are higher on groceries, prices are higher on health care, prices are higher on virtually everything that Americans buy.
6: There are now more than 4,600 National Guard troops stationed in Washington, D.C. ahead of the nation's 250th birthday celebration. The Guard troops were sent by governors from almost two dozen states, as NPR's Kat Lonsdorf reports.
8: The additional Guard members are part of a, quote, summer surge in law enforcement announced by federal officials last month. President Trump deployed the National Guard to D.C. back in August of last year as part of an initiative to fight crime, although the Guard have no arresting power. Several hundred are from D.C., with at least 20 states sending troops as well, most with Republican governors, with Georgia, Mississippi, and South Carolina each sending more than 500. But in recent weeks, Democratic governors have also sent troops to the city, including Michigan, North Carolina, and Kentucky. The Guard are largely patrolling residential neighborhoods and federal property at a cost of more than $2.7 million per day. Kat Lonsdorf, NPR News, Washington.
6: This is NPR.
2: And this is Vermont Public. I'm Karen Anderson with these news headlines. Family members of Scott Garvey are criticizing the Vermont Attorney General's decision not to criminally charge the state trooper who shot and killed him. Garvey lived with schizophrenia and was experiencing a mental health crisis when the trooper fatally shot him last July. Attorney General Charity Clark announced this week the shooting was justified. Vermont Public's Derek Brower reports staff from her office met with Garvey's family to explain the decision.
9: Garvey appears to have raised his walking cane as if it were a rifle when troopers tried to enter his apartment following a four-hour standoff. Sean Garvey is Scott's older brother. He says the meeting with the Attorney General's office left him with many questions about how Vermont police handle people in mental health crises.
10: I'm more disturbed today finding out what the state has to say than I was before knowing what they had to say.
9: The Attorney General's review only looked at whether the trooper who fired on Scott, Peter Romeo, committed a crime. Sean Garvey says his family will continue to push for broader reforms and is considering suing the state to do so. Derek Brower, Vermont Public.
2: Time is running out for Vermonters to apply for a program that helps pay for fiber broadband internet. Funding for the Affordable Long Drop program is expected to end in September. So the Vermont Community Broadband Board is encouraging people to apply now. The program helps cover the cost of installing fiber broadband, specifically for homeowners who live in areas that require long or specialized connections. Priority will be given to low and moderate

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1: 5:48 on this Wednesday, just ahead on All Things Considered, Toy Story 5 and the battle between toys and screen time. Hope you can stay with us. Also coming up on Marketplace tonight at 6:30, with gas prices still high, some Americans are opting to turn their summer vacation into a staycation. A look at the economics of summer travel coming up at 6:30. 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That's ahead at 7, right here on Vermont Public.

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1: And that'll do it for All Things Considered on this Wednesday evening, June 24th. 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
1: All right, too much of me talking, not enough time. 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Our media production team includes Brian Allison, John Fokey, Montana Johnson, Drew Jostedt, Gary O'Keefe, and Charlton Thorpe. Alex Simpson is the manager of media production. And I'm Kai Rizdahl. We will see you tomorrow, everybody. This is APM.
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6: You know the big drivers of tourism in Vermont? Skiing, maple sugaring, leaf peeping, and golf? I'm Mitch Wertlieb in for Michaela LaFrac, and today on Vermont Edition, a new economic study reveals Vermont's golf industry contributes more than $670 million to the state's economy, and a lot of people visit the Green Mountain State just to tee off here. We'll parse the numbers and discuss how the golf industry is trying to counter perceptions that it's ecologically unfriendly and a sport just for the elite. We'll be joined by the president of the Vermont PGA and the director of grounds at the Country Club of Vermont. Also, if trying to get a small round ball into a cup isn't quite your cup of tea, there's also disc golf and one of the premier courses in the country at Smuggler's Notch. We'll check in with the head of the Pro Disc Golf Tour, who also designed the Booster Ridge course at Smuggs. It's all coming up on Vermont Edition. First, this hour's news.
7: Live from NPR News in Washington, I'm Ryland Barton. President Trump says he won't sign the bipartisan housing bill that passed Congress yesterday unless lawmakers send him a bill to require proof of citizenship for all voters. Republicans had been hoping to use the housing bill as a selling point ahead of the elections, as NPR's Tamara Keith explains.
8: Affordability is the theme of this year's midterm elections. It's the issue voters keep telling us that they care about most. And earlier this year, when President Trump was taking flak for not doing enough to bring down the cost of living, he actually made housing a key pillar of his affordability plan. In his State of the Union address, he told the story of a mom from Houston who put bids on 20 homes and lost out every time to private equity firms paying cash. He called for a ban on large Wall Street investment firms buying up homes by the thousands.
7: NPR's Tamara Keith reporting. Primary night in New York City marked them first major test for Mayor Zoran Mamdani's Democratic Socialism. As NPR's Elena Moore reports, all three of Mamdani's endorsed candidates for Congress won their matchups.
9: Mamdani broke with Democratic leaders in three key House races, throwing support behind leftist candidates who openly criticize Israel and push for liberal economic policies. And in the end, two of those challengers ousted sitting incumbents. Strategist and mayoral advisor Morris Katz says it's a move that shows the mayor's goal of rejecting establishment politics.
10: Very often politicians who have the power and the popularity that the mayor does right now are far more concerned with protecting it than using it. His decision to use it not just paid off last night, but is part of the reason people love him.
9: These districts heavily favor Democrats, meaning Mamdani's endorsed candidates are expected to win their general election matchups in the fall. Elena Moore, NPR News.
7: The Great American State Fair starts tonight in Washington, D.C. with a Trump rally, NPR's Rachel Treisman reports.
11: Organizers say the kickoff will feature remarks by President Trump, military flyovers, and some musical performances. It was originally billed as a concert before many of the artists withdrew. The State Fair officially opens Thursday as part of the country's 250th birthday celebrations. It will span 10 blocks of the National Mall, featuring a Ferris wheel and over 150 different pavilions. Leo Landis, public historian for the Wisconsin Historical Society, says state fairs have been an American tradition since the 1840s.
12: It's about American farming. It's about domestic production. It's about the United States and how we are distinct.
11: The event runs for over 2 weeks, ending July 10th. Rachel Treisman, NPR News.
7: The National Taxpayer Advocate says the IRS did better than expected in issuing refunds during the 2026 tax season, despite massive cuts to its workforce. But taxpayers who needed human help over the phone were left behind, according to a new report from the IRS watchdog. This is NPR News. A team of independent experts commissioned by the United Nations has accused Israel of deliberately shooting children in Gaza and committing genocide. Israel denies these claims, calling the report a, quote, libelous sham. The Independent International Commission of Inquiry on the Occupied Palestinian Territory reports that in 2 years alone, 30% of the more than 20,000 Palestinians killed over that time period were children. Nearly 8 in 10 Gen Zers say they want a job that allows them to help others, according to a new Gallup poll. NPR's Andrea Hsu reports.
13: Gallup surveyed close to 2,500 people, ages 13 through 28. A large majority of them said they hope to make a positive difference in people's lives through work. The sentiment was shared across the full range of Gen Zers, regardless of age, gender, race, and financial status. The reality, based on the polling, is that not everyone is achieving that. Among those 18 and older who have jobs, just over half say they currently feel they're helping others through their work. Gallup asked about barriers standing in the way. About half cited insufficient pay as one factor that could prevent them from pursuing such a job. And close to half said jobs that make a positive difference are hard or emotionally draining. Andrea Hsu, NPR News.
7: Archaeologists saying they've discovered a huge Viking Age textile production site in Denmark that dates back more than 1,000 years. Experts from the Moosgård Museum say the more than 1 million square foot site features an area for processing flax, as well as more than 80 pit houses. The semi-buried huts were used as workshops and dwellings in Viking times. This is NPR News.
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14: This is the Eye on the Sky forecast from the Fairbanks Museum. Scattered cumulus clouds should dissipate early tonight with the loss of daytime heating, but we are already getting some high clouds as they stream off of low pressure that's centered over Wisconsin. Clouds related to this system will continue to increase slowly tomorrow with the chance of afternoon showers before showers become likely tomorrow night. The details tonight, variable clouds, lows mainly in the mid to upper 50s. Thursday, patchy valley fog early, then sun filtering through increasing high clouds, a rising chance of afternoon showers in New York, chance eastward to the Green Mountains, mainly late, highs from the mid-70s to around 80, winds becoming south 5 to 10. Friday, scattered showers and thunderstorms, slight chance of a severe storm, highs ranging from the mid-70s to around 80. I'm meteorologist Lawrence Hayes with an Eye on the Sky.
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6: This is Vermont Edition. I'm Mitch Wirtlieb in for Michaela LaFrac. Whether you're passionate about golf as a fan or a player, or someone whose knowledge of it comes mostly from movies like Caddyshack, there's no denying the popularity and economic brawn of the sport that traces its roots back to 15th century Scotland. The National Golf Foundation says the industry generates about $100 billion to the U.S. economy annually, and it's played by some 48 million Americans. That's about one in seven people in the U.S. willingly taking part in an activity Mark Twain once dismissed as a good walk spoiled. My guess is he made that remark after bogeying a makeable putt for par. What might come as a surprise is just how many people are targeting the state of Vermont now as a prime place to play golf. A new statewide study was recently conducted by the Radius Sports Group, a consulting and data analytics firm. It was done on behalf of the Vermont Golf Alliance, which describes itself as a statewide coalition of golf industry organizations dedicated to representing and advancing Vermont's golf courses, professionals, and industry stakeholders. The study shows golf in Vermont generates just over $670 million in total economic impact. And it says the industry supports more than 5,300 jobs while producing $66 million in state and local taxes, with more money generated from indirect activities associated with golf. We're going to get into some of those numbers and discuss golf's reputation, deserved or otherwise, as chiefly a sport for the rich. We'll also get into whether golf is a game that can be enjoyed without spoiling the natural environment around it. Joining me in the studio is Mark Finch, Director of Grounds at the Country Club of Vermont in Waterbury. He's also the Vice President of the Vermont Golf Course Superintendents Association. Mark, thanks for being with us.
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6: 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David is also President of the Vermont PGA. David Jankowski, welcome to the show.
17: Excited to be here. Thank you.
6: And listeners, you can join this conversation too. Are you an avid golfer or maybe just curious and want to give it a try? Are you involved with Vermont's golf industry, either directly or indirectly, and have thoughts on the sport as an economic driver that could grow even more? Give us a call at 1-800-639-2211. 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You can also send an email to vermontedition@vermontpublic.org. So, gentlemen, let's dig into the numbers of the study here. Kind of fascinating. This study by Radius Sports Group shows golf in Vermont generating just over $670 million annually in total economic impact. It's a big number, maybe a bit surprising. Mark Finch, let me start asking you, did the figure surprise you at all when it came out, even though you're deeply involved with golf?
16: Yeah, I think some of the things that were striking to us is the comparison to the maple syrup industry, as well as the craft brew industry, and how golf kind of outpaces that. You know, to paraphrase an article I read recently, you know, golf has a storytelling problem. And, you know, just day-to-day operations are often done in the darkness of night or the early morning hours. And so just inherently, you know, the story of golf is missed often, and we knew there's stories, we know stories resonate, but we really wanted to kind of dig a little deeper and put some metrics and data to this, and what came of it was quite striking, as you can see.
6: Yeah, it is striking because the first thing I think about when I think about golf destinations are warm weather spots, maybe in the west and in the south of this country. David Jankowski, you were telling me before we went to air, you often play golf in other so-called cold weather states like Wisconsin, Minnesota. So the study is making a point of saying there's a direct economic impact from golf to the tune of just under $400 million, and there's also an indirect impact. Can you help us understand the distinctions there?
17: Well, I think that the direct impact is people locally playing golf, coming to Vermont and, you know, searching out really good golf courses and wanting to play in the mountains. Summer times up here are beautiful. I think the indirect is sort of what happens to the economy of the towns and how we're driving revenue in all the different areas. The first thing that comes to my mind is, you know, the lull that takes shape in the summer a lot of time from the ski industry. And a lot of that is picked up by the golf industry. So you're filling beds, your wait staff is, you know, providing food and meals, and there's a lot of people coming in and spending money in indirect ways because of golf.
18: Mark Finch, does the study indicate why Vermont seems to be a golf destination?
16: I think, you know, from my perspective, golf is at its best when it utilizes interesting landscapes without really manipulating them that much. It's, you know, golf is different on every single property across the globe. And what makes Vermont interesting is, you know, by nature, we're often green and lush, and the topography is interesting. It's captivating. And you get out here and see some of these vistas from a golf course that you wouldn't otherwise see driving up I-89. I often think about, you know, riding on a train. These are ways to experience a landscape that you don't every day. And when you step foot on a golf course in Vermont, you really appreciate the power of our landscape.
18: Yeah, I mean, the visuals are stunning. And yet that surprises me, because the first thing, you know, I think about with people that want to go play golf and go to a certain golf course or a certain state is they're concentrated just on the golf. They want to play the best course or the most challenging course or what have you. I think what I'm hearing you saying is there's also an attractiveness to just getting out on a golf course where your surroundings are going to be so beautiful when you're not necessarily putting for par or driving off the tee.
16: Right. Right. And you know, a big part of the game of golf, as David would testify to, is, you know, sight lines and depth perceptions are all a big part of that. And there's something special about, you know, the Vermont golf courses, top to bottom.
18: David Jankowski, what do we know about Vermont as compared to other New England states specifically? Do we compete with them at all? Are we competing for that dollar, like, say, you know, versus New Hampshire, Massachusetts, et cetera?
17: I don't necessarily think that we're competing with them. I don't think that anybody in New England has really kind of gone for the golf tourism market personally. The travel golf industry is probably the largest part of the golf industry market right now and the biggest growing part. You have these amazing facilities that have opened in Nova Scotia. Northern Michigan is amazing. Wisconsin, I was just playing a tournament in the southwest coast of Oregon. There's the golf tourism business has just exploded, and I think that there's a huge opportunity for the Vermont golf industry to really kind of go for that market and start to get out there and talk a little bit more about our story and actually try to drive some more rounds to our state, some more tourism, because most of the time people that come up are, you know, they have a family member, they're up at a wedding, they're doing other things rather than like focusing on coming to Vermont and say playing three or four different courses. There certainly is a faction of that, but I think we can do a much better job telling our story and try to, you know, go for that golf tourism market.
18: We're speaking with David Jankowski. He's the president of the Vermont PGA. Mark Finch is with us as well. He's director of grounds at the Country Club of Vermont and VP of the Vermont Golf Course Superintendents Association. David, I want you to talk a little bit more about the opportunity here, because with this study coming out again, the numbers are kind of striking here. More than 190,000 golf-related trips are made annually to Vermont, bringing in $121 million in direct visitor spending statewide. Given what has been shown in this study, have you heard from tourism officials, maybe the Chamber of Commerce? What can they do? What would you like to see state officials do to get this kind of information out there better?
17: The short answer is no, I have not heard much in the way of like support from the state. I think that back to your original question with Mark, I think that it's kind of eye-popping and shocking to see the actual revenue that's being produced in Vermont through the golf business. I think that with the opportunity for Mark and I to be here on this show today and some of the things that are happening through that study, who, you know, the president of Mark's association sort of spearheaded to get out, which I think was an amazing thing to go through and to bring to the forefront. I think that we're hoping that we can use this platform now to say, hey, you know, there's a lot of jobs, there's a lot of tourism, there's a lot of tax revenue coming to the state. We should have a voice, and we should have an avenue to show what we have as far as golf courses and towns, and you know, to drive more tourism through golf to the state.
18: At a time when the state needs money in so many a variety of ways, you know, why not utilize this opportunity perhaps to get a little more money here related to golf? Mark Finch, let me ask you this. Who's playing this sport in Vermont? I mean, we're talking chiefly about middle-aged men here, or is it a more diverse population than we realize getting out on the links?
16: You know, it ranges from 8-year-olds to 80-year-olds, but when the first thing I picture when you ask that question is, look at social media. I mean, golf is cool again. You know, it's...
18: I'm going to take your word for that because I'm not on social media specifically, but tell me what you mean. Expand on that a little more.
16: I think a lot of people, probably in the younger demographic, are picking it up and really, you know, looking at golf in creative ways, the various tours out there, the various ways to utilize golf. It doesn't always have to be a 4.5-hour, 18-hole round. You know, it could be a 3-hole match. It could be a 9-hole quick thing after work or after school. But, you know, ultimately golf is accessible in some way or form to whoever really wants to utilize it. There's top to bottom in Vermont, there's price points at, you know, $1 a hole and northward of that. So it's accessible. I think there's certainly a perception that, you know, you need to break through. And we're here saying, no, you don't. We're here. Come find us.
18: I mean, I think one of the things is that distinction between, you know, public golf courses and then maybe some of the private country clubs where you maybe have to pay a little bit more. David Jankowski, for somebody that, you know, is trying to get into golf, is there a huge drop off when you're saying playing on a public course as opposed to maybe a more posh country club kind of course?
17: I think that's a really good question. There's certainly been a perception issue, I think, within the golf industry for a long time. I think that we've gone through peaks and valleys. You know, we had the Tiger era where, like, the golf industry just exploded. But I don't think us as an industry, I don't think we did a really good job at capturing people and finding new ways to engage them. I think with technology and remote coaching and Instagram and indoor facilities opening up, many different programs of how to get people involved in the game, PGA Junior League, and get golf ready with the PGA of America. There has been such an effort to try to capture that audience and keep them here because we have them from COVID, and we keep driving more and more revenue and more rounds every year, which I think is showing us that people are staying in the business. But I do think that we could do a better job of putting out there where people can go, where people can start, where people can stay in the game. But it's certainly starting to happen with all these new avenues that we've created.
18: And perhaps we could even advertise a little bit about more about Vermont's golf history, as this email from Francis in Belmont points out. Francis writes, it should be noted that Vermont also has some of the oldest golf courses in the USA. Dorset Field Club was founded in 1886, according to Francis, and the Rutland Country Club is celebrating its 125th anniversary this year. So, Mark Finch, there's a history of golf here in Vermont that people should know about, yeah?
16: Yeah, absolutely. Some of the oldest golf courses in the United States are in the northeastern United States. Dorset, one of the oldest continuously operating golf clubs in America. So, it has its place. And, you know, golf is a tradition, you know. It's a game, but it's a tradition. And these places have been, as you've mentioned, around for over 100 years. So.
18: Yeah, and it's great to point out that, you know, Vermont does have this history. We're going to talk about some of the perception problems when we take a break in a minute. But David Jankowski, first I want you to talk a little bit about Golf Garage, which is one of the business that you owned. There's one in South Burlington, Lebanon, New Hampshire, right? The other location?
17: Yes, yes.
18: So what happens there? I mean, this is a place where folks can be indoors but yet practice their golf swing, driving, putting. Is it everything? Is it comprehensive that way?
17: Yeah, we're basically we're technology-based. We use ball flight radars to pick up you know, your club data and ball data and, you know, how you're swinging the club. We use video. We use biomechanic feedback. We have putting tools that we use and technology we use. So, you know, it's a smaller space. It's easier for us to sort of control the environment and be able to use it year round. I mean, my whole concept, I was a director of instruction, worked outside for a long time. I have kids. I wanted to be able to have a little bit of more balanced schedule in my life, and I wanted to bring balance to golf in people's lives in Vermont. So I gave it a shot. I had known about a bunch of facilities opening like this, so I gave it a shot. And yeah, we have simulator play, we have teaching and coaching, we do a bunch of club fitting. And, you know, I have people that have walked in, and it's a lot less intimidating. And the perception thing that we're going to talk about is a lot less intimidating to grab a bag of clubs and walk through a storefront door and have somebody greet you and be in a room with somebody. Sometimes that's much more appealing than going out in like a group of 10 people. You know, there's other facilities like Gonzo's, and some of the clubs around have their own facilities. So there's a ton of this starting to pop up, which is appealing to a whole new range of people. And especially like when we talk about data mm-hmm. for with golf, the young kids, like they all know data now.
16: Like, it's amazing to me.
17: It's just they come in, they know what they're supposed to be looking at. And it's a new way of teaching and coaching golf. It's really interesting.
18: We got this email from Kiff in Whitefield, New Hampshire, who says local golfers have been incredibly welcoming to the disc golfers in our sport as we grow and accept that sport. Many thanks to you and everyone allowing our access. Same team yet different approach. And we're going to be talking about disc golf as well coming up in later in the show, because there's so many offshoots with golf. You know, we were talking about the direct economic impact and the indirect economic impact too, because when folks come for a golf destination, typically, Mark, right, they're staying not just for a day. Maybe they're going to hang out. They're going to get dinner. They're going to stay for the weekend kind of thing.
16: Yeah. And imitation is the most sincere form of flattery, right? So there's mini golf, there's right. disc golf, there's soccer golf. So, you know, it definitely resonates with a lot of people.
18: I may have to ask you about soccer golf in a minute. I have never heard of that before. We're going to take a break there. We're going to come back and talk more about golf. You can join this conversation as well. 1-800-639-2211 or send an email to vermontedition@vermontpublic.org. We'll be right back with Mark Finch and David Jankowski. This is Vermont Edition.
19: 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Thanks for being with us tonight on Vermont Public for the rebroadcast of today's Vermont Edition. 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
18: Welcome back to Vermont Edition. I'm Mitch Wertlieb in for Mikhail Lefrak. We've been talking today about golf as a perhaps surprisingly strong moneymaker for the state. A new study indicates the sport generates more than $670 million in total economic impact for Vermont. We're joined by two guests closely linked to Vermont's links. David Jankowski is the owner of Golf Garage, an indoor teaching simulator facility with locations in South Burlington, Vermont, and Lebanon, New Hampshire. David is also president of the Vermont PGA, and Mark Finch is with us as well. He's director of grounds at the Country Club of Vermont and serves as vice president of the Vermont Golf Course Superintendents Association. Listeners, you can join this conversation. Are you driven to drive the ball on one or more of Vermont's 68 golf courses? What do you love about the sport? What would you like to see change to make it perhaps more accessible to everyone? Give us a ring at 1-800-639-2211. You can also send an email to Vermont Edition at vermontpublic.org. David, Mark, indulge me for a second here. I am not a golfer. I have played once or twice. I know a little bit about it, but I am a film fan. And one of my favorite comedies of all time happens to be a movie about golf. I'm pretty sure you've both seen it. It's called Caddyshack. Not sure if both of you or either of you are fans. No obligation to say that you are or aren't. But basically, I'm bringing it up because the story takes place at a posh, upscale, fictional golf club called Bushwood. The late, great actor Ted Knight plays Judge Smales in the film. He's rich. He's overprivileged. He's a snob. In any event, I'm wondering if you think that golf suffers perhaps unfairly from the perception that a lot of the people who play it resemble that Ted Knight character rather than the working class caddies who appear throughout the movie. Mark, let me start with you.
16: Yeah, I think, as we've said, from top to bottom, Vermont does have a couple of private golf clubs. There's a much larger majority of our golf courses are open to the public. And as I've said, I mean, the demographic just keeps getting broader and broader of the type of people that we see in the game.
18: David Jankowski, what do you think the golf industry can do or should do to counter the perception that golf is just a rich person's pursuit?
17: I don't think that we need to really do that much. I think that social media and the whole YouTube market is doing it for us in a lot of ways. There's a lot of content coming out, and you know, there are a lot of brands and companies coming out that are more mainstream and a little bit more public access and just basically focused on bringing people to golf and sort of breaking that stigma. You know, we have within the industry, we have, you know, a few different aspects of the game. We have private, we have public, we have resort. There are tons of great PGA professionals at resort facilities, at public golf courses. There are so many places to get involved in the game. And if you so choose to move up into that country club world, you can do it. But there are so many entry level, there's so many entry points to get into the game that we are seeing a big shift in how people approach the game. And I equated a lot to COVID. I think that everybody would, and I don't think that's much of a secret.
18: Yeah, it seems like that was a distance kind of activity people could do during COVID, kind of a silver lining, I guess. It seems like golf and online chess were the big winners coming out of COVID in some ways. Mark Finch, let me ask you this. Is it an exceptionally expensive sport to play? Because I think about the golf clubs, the bags, the things you need, you know, is it affordable?
16: Yeah, I think it is. I think at the youth level, you know, it is offered as a high school sport in a lot of our public high schools. That's a great avenue for youth to get into it. Equipment

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1: I think inherently we grow up with this ethos that the land is our pride and joy here. And the group of superintendents in our state, the golf course superintendents, we all either grew up with that ethos or moved here because of those values. So we are land managers, we are stewards of the environment, and that is first and foremost where we pride ourselves. You know, beyond that, Vermont, you know, in Vermont, we operate with a certain set of parameters of what we can and can't do on the golf course. And we're very proud to say that, you know, we live at a very high level. California, New York, Vermont, we hold ourselves to very high standards. You know, so environmentally, you know, we try to manipulate the landscape as little as possible. We celebrate wildlife corridors. We have pollinator gardens. We have golf courses that are affiliated with Audubon International. We do rounds for research where we, you know, enlist with university trials. We do work with the Friends of the Winooski River. We do work with the U.S. Fish and Wildlife to, you know, maintain the peripheries of our golf courses. You know, a lot of golf courses aren't just the 100 acres of maintained, you know, acreage that is played on, but rather a bigger, broader place where there is a lot of wildlife and there is a lot of sensitive, you know, environments that are cared for as well.
2: Last word to you, Dave Jankowski, very briefly. Is there an opportunity, given everything Mark just said, to advertise Vermont as an ecologically friendly destination for golf, not just a golf destination?
3: Yeah, I think that Vermont is perceived as that to begin with. And I think that goes back to the state giving us some support and helping us get the word out that, you know, you want to come up, you want to hike, you want to mountain bike, you want to do some ecotourism stuff, and, you know, also bring your clubs around the golf or rent a set of clubs at one of these resorts, support the golf facilities, and hopefully we can continue to grow the industry so there's more opportunity for the people.
1: Yeah, and I think, you know, Vermont is a brand, and when you use Vermont as a brand, I think people's perception immediately, it's coupled with environmental awareness too. So it's already there, you know, in that word, Vermont.
2: Well, Mark Finch and Dave Jankowski, thank you so much for the time today. Really appreciate it.
1: Thank you.
3: Thanks for having us.
2: We have to take one more quick break. When we come back, there's another form of golf, this of the disc variety. Disc golf is popular and growing more so, including here in Vermont. We'll speak with the CEO of the Pro Disc Golf Tour and the manager of disc golf operations at Smuggler's Notch. This is Vermont Edition.
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0: Coming up tonight at 10 on Reveal. The World Cup in North America is bringing the joy and pride of the beautiful game to millions of fans. But FIFA, soccer's governing body, has been criticized for soaring ticket prices, saddling host cities and taxpayers with too many of the costs, and capitulating to the Trump administration's demands around immigration. The money and politics behind this year's World Cup. Tonight at 10 on Reveal.
2: Welcome back to Vermont Edition. I'm Mitch Wertlieb in for Michaela Lafrac. We've been talking about golf this hour, and we still are, but not all golf is played with a ball and club. Sometimes all you need is a course, a frisbee, and a basket. That's the case at Smuggler's Notch, which has one of the top-rated disc golf courses in the country. And one of our guests today helped design a section of that course, Brewster Ridge. He lives in Jeffersonville and is also the CEO of the Pro Disc Golf Tour. He's joining us on the line now. Jeff Spring, welcome to Vermont Edition.
8: Thanks for having me, Mitch. Excited to be here.
2: And also joining us is Aidan Trombley. He's in the studio with us today. He's from Jeffersonville as well and manager of disc golf operations at Smuggler's Notch Resort.

0: He has been there since 2021. Aidan Trombley, welcome.
1: Thank you, Mitch. Excited to be here.
0: Jeff, I want to start with you. Describe for us in kind of the simplest terms what disc golf is and what you'll see when you go out to play it on the course.
2: Yeah, it's a version of traditional golf. So just like traditional golf, it's got par threes, fours, and fives, tees, fairways, and greens. It's got discs that resemble your golf bag in that there's putters, mid-ranges, fairway drivers, and drivers. So essentially, it's a take on the traditional game, but instead of hitting a ball with your club, you're throwing a disc with your arm. And typically, they're in more wooded areas, and the experience is more like a light hike than going out on, you know, a golf course, which most people can picture.
0: Jeff, I mentioned the basket. Do you have to throw the disc into the basket to get par or what have you? Or can you like sort of hit the, I guess there's chains. How does that work?
2: Yes, you have to have the disc come to rest inside the basket. And there are chains there to help stop the disc and drop it into the bucket. It started as basically frolf, so frisbee throwing to objects. So basically where it started in the 60s and 70s out of the kind of counterculture revolution, you know, it was more of an object course where you could just hit the object. Now the basket serves as the goal and the disc must come to rest in the pole hole, if you will, which is basically an elevated golf hole, bigger for the frisbee with chains to help you stop the disc and drop it in.
0: I mean, it really is fun. I have played it, full disclosure myself, and I really have had a lot of fun doing it. Full disclosure as well, we need to mention that Smuggler's Notch is a business sponsor of Vermont Public before we move on here. Aidan Trombley, Jeff mentioned the word frolf, and I was going to ask you, I thought it was sort of like, you're not supposed to say that. You don't call it frolf. It's okay to call it frolf, or is frolf different from disc golf?
1: Yeah, I mean, with you know, in the disc golf community, we're very welcoming to everybody. So I'd say, you know, whatever you want to call it, just to get out and play, we're welcome to have you. And yeah, frolf, you know, it has a little fun kind of maybe college feel to it as well. Whereas disc golf, maybe, you know, as you get a little bit deeper into the competition, you really are calling it, you know, you got your discs instead of your frisbees.
0: What do you love about the sport and what got you into it?
1: Yeah, so I'm born and raised in Jeffersonville, Vermont, local. And so I worked at the Arbitrack Disc Golf or Arbitrack Canopy Center right above the Disc Golf Center and played with some coworkers when Jeff was actually running the course. And so I was a very passionate competitor in high school sports growing up here in Vermont and wanted to continue, you know, competing in my own way as I continued on to college and found the Vermont Disc Golf Club at UVM. And really, you know, they became my core people there.
0: That's interesting to me. What sports did you play other than disc golf in high school, for example?
1: Yeah, so in high school, I played soccer, baseball, and hockey for the Loyal Lancers and Mount Mansfield Cougars.
0: Go Lancers, go Cougars. Now, I do have to ask, though, because so those sports you just mentioned, you know, soccer, hockey, baseball, they're active. You're moving around a lot. You're sweating. You're doing all this stuff. I am not putting down disc golf. Like I said, I've played it. I love it. But did that really scratch the itch for you as far as getting out there and doing a competitive sport? Because it seems like less demanding physically.
1: Yeah, sure. I would say that when, like, out of the three sports, it really compares most to baseball, a very mental sport. You know, you're sitting there in the batter's box, you know, you and the pitcher. It's kind of the same experience when it's you, the tee pad in the basket that you're trying to navigate the woods, get the disc to shape perfectly and land next to the basket so you have a stress-free tap in. And I would say really what really drove me was when I first threw a disc, I had a really strong forehand. If you think of a tennis, you know, you have your forehand and backhand motions.
0: Sure.
1: The forehand in disc golf is very similar, I find, to throwing a baseball motion. And so I started off with a rocket of a forehand. but who knew where it was going to go, right? And
0: yeah,
1: so
0: yeah.
1: Just quickly, you know, throwing five times and having that fifth one be a little bit more accurate just really got my competitive edge of being like, oh, I can improve quickly in this sport and try to become a pro.
0: you're the guy I'm going to come to teach me how to throw the forehand, because that's more like that snappy wrist motion, right?
1: Yeah.
0: That's the one I can't do. I have a really good backhand, and I always did. I played ultimate in college, too, a little bit, and I loved it. A really good backhand throw. I cannot, for the life of me, throw. But we'll talk after the show.
1: Tuesdays and Thursdays, we've got group lessons, 1 to 2 p.m. up at Smugs, and then we do privates that I help run as well. So we'd love to have you out, Mitch.
0: Oh, my gosh. That's beautiful. Jeff Spring, let me ask you this. You know, where we're talking about designing a disc golf course, and you have done this at Smuggler's Notch. What goes into that process? What are you looking at when you design something like Brewster's Ridge?
2: Yeah, Brewster was my first 18-hole course design, but I had gotten a lot of reps in around the state. We are looking for infrastructure, number one. You know, disc golf courses, there's over 17,000 disc golf courses worldwide now, believe it or not. And the ones that rate the highest have, you know, the best infrastructure in a really real way. You know, you can get in on the ground floor of disc golf in that, you know, there's a lot of growth happening. So we really focused on having great tee pads at Brewster when we started in 2012. But we looked for fair and challenging fairways, using the natural topography, finding the most exciting areas on the property, and having really interesting greens. So similar to traditional golf, Vermont does a lot of the work for you. You really need to utilize some of the natural landscape and find the best spots to make it picturesque. But then after that, you know, knowing the shape of the flight of the disc is important. Knowing, you know, that what is going to challenge every level of disc golfer at Smugs, beginner tees all the way up to pros, and the best pros in the world play there. So you've got to know what shot shapes are fair and challenging, and lay that out there for each type of competitor.
0: We are speaking with Jeff Spring. He's the CEO of the Pro Disc Golf Tour and designer of Brewster Ridge, a disc golf course at Smuggler's Notch. Aiden Trombley is with us as well, manager of disc golf operations at Smugs. He's been there since 2021. And folks, if you want to join this conversation, give us a ring at 1-800-639-2211. Maybe you have played some disc golf. Maybe you're interested in finding out more about it. Let us know, 1-800-639-2211, or send an email to vermontedition@vermontpublic.org. Jeff, let me ask you this. You know, when it comes to getting out there on the golf course and playing a round of disc golf or two, you heard the discussion before about how golf is becoming a real destination. I'm talking traditional golf here for folks in Vermont. Is there an opportunity? Do you see an opportunity for disc golf to also maybe advertise itself more and get more people to come to Vermont to play some disc golf?
2: Absolutely, Mitch. The tourism that the sport drives across the world is substantial. Mm-hmm. And as CEO of the tour, you know, we're being courted by destinations across the country and throughout Europe right now to bring our events there, to help build new facilities that will suit the professional tour, because they see the economic impact. In fact, the Baltic regions, specifically Scandinavia, have exploded because they have got courses in high volume. So there's a lot of players. Last year, the world championship was in Tampere and Nokia, and they saw a $4 million economic impact for that event alone, with over 25,000 spectators turning out throughout the event week. And here in Vermont, we've run two pro world championships. The last one estimated about a $2 million economic impact for the state and region as a whole, brought in over 4,000 spectators per day during that event in 2023.
0: Wow.
2: So although it's under the radar, you know, there's over 10 million active players. We've got over 1.5 million viewing audience with over 150 million social impressions. That's just the tour that I oversee alone. And there's over 20 million rounds of disc golf played a year. So Vermont having the resource of Smuggler's Notch with two of the top 10 courses is certainly, you know, going to be an economic positive for the state in tourism.
0: Are there plans to get more of these events that, like you, the ones you were just talking about, back here to Vermont?
2: Well, on the tour level, we really go market to market. So we're in Charlotte, North Carolina, Nashville, Austin, Portland, Oregon, Minneapolis. Right now we are in Europe because it's so popular there. So we're about to host an event in Gothenburg, Sweden, and we just hosted an event in Tallinn, Estonia, actually. So we probably, as a tour, will just make one stop in the state on an annual basis. But coming back year after year is definitely impactful. And then Eden and his team runs a lot of events, from local events to regional events. So it's certainly impactful to keep that number growing. But there are levels of events for every, you know, type of player, and those can continue to grow.
0: Aiden Trombley, I want to ask you about some of those events that Jeff was just talking about. But first, tell me, when you see folks come up to Smugs who want to try disc golf, who are these folks? Are they older or younger? Is it men and women? Is it boys, girls? Who's playing disc golf?
1: Yeah, it's a wide range of everybody you just mentioned. It's grandparents coming down with their grandchildren, both experience it for the first time, as well as, you know, up at Smugglers with the high level of courses we have, and as well having that reputation that Jeff has helped created with the Disc Golf Pro Tour. We really do see people travel from thousands of miles, you know, British Columbia to, I just competed with a player from Iceland this past weekend at our Brewster Ridge Open. And so it's really, you know, you've got your beginner players. Like Jeff said, we've got four different tee pads, reds for our beginners, golds for the toughest competition in the world.
0: Now I'm going to stop you there. When you say reds and golds, you're talking, what does that mean exactly?
1: So reds, it's just kind of how we, you know, separate the difficulty. So red will be your easiest tee pad. Then you'll go up to the white tee. Like myself, I started on the white tees. Then, you know, once I started shooting even par, I tried to move back to the blues. Then once, you know, I started seeing the pros and what they did, I was like, oh, I got to try the gold tees. Those are challenging. And now I like to play on those all the time.
0: Nice. So it's kind of like the, you know, the black diamonds on the ski hill and the green circles, you know, you can color code it like that and see it there.
1: Exactly.
0: That's really cool. How much, as a disc golf enthusiast, and I'll throw this one out to you too, Jeff, how much do you hate wind? Because I got to tell you, and does it change, like, for example, on the course, does it change the par? If you got an especially windy day, does a par four become a par five automatically?
1: Yeah, definitely. Definitely weather can be a huge factor. This past weekend, we had our Brewster Ridge Open, which is a Disc Golf Pro Tour qualifier event. So if you finish well, you can qualify for the Disc Golf Pro Tour,
0: nice.
1: Which is really exciting. But the weather this past weekend, as most of us know, was not great. It was quite windy. You know, we only had one lightning hold, which is very thankful. But as a local, I wasn't upset to see the weather roll in, only because I felt like I've played in it a little more, maybe.
0: Yeah.
1: But at the same time, it definitely does. You know, we have some open holes. So Brewster Ridge is our wooded course. The wind kind of affects you less out there. But we also have Fox Run Meadows, that was ranked 8th in the world this year.
0: Wow.
1: And that is a more open style course where you have out of bounds, where if your disc is fully out of the fairway by, you know, just a hair, you take a stroke penalty. And so that course, you really have to manage and golf your way around, you know, taking your tee shot, landing it in the fairway, hitting your landing zones and stuff like that.
0: Jeff, do you get most of these competitions, like the Opens, do they usually, how bad, I guess, does it have to be weather-wise to cancel an event like that?
2: Yeah, we have a safety and security director that is connected to meteorologists. We use Perry Weather to make severe weather calls, the service used by some of the biggest sports league, NFL, PGA of America, and so forth. So we do have barometers on the wind. If it's sustained winds over 25 miles an hour, we do go on a weather hold, wind hold, if you will. If gusts get up over 35, those are the limits where we say this is really unplayable. We've reached that once in a while, I think twice in the last 6 years. So it's rare, but it does happen, and it does become very difficult to play. The pars on the course does not change, but discs are more affected in the wind than golf balls. So one note is that, you know, since we're playing in the air, you know, the greens of disc golf aren't really as readable, right, as on a traditional golf course. On a traditional golf course, you read the break and the speed. So when wind does show up, that's on the green, like, the biggest challenge. You're really reading the wind, and you'll see players take some time, try to read the wind, because depending on the angle that the wind's coming in, your disc will either rise or fall or get pushed left or right. So that actually adds a really interesting element to the pro game, as long as it's not unplayable, as mentioned.
0: Yeah, you know, I'm visualizing seeing somebody who really knows what you were just talking about, knowing kind of how to ride the wind and maybe making an amazing shot where he just like hits the pocket just right, you know, and the disc kind of goes, floats that extra, you know, 20 yards or so. That could be really exciting. So I shouldn't think about it in terms of like, oh, weather could ruin the game. It could actually enhance it, right, Aiden?
1: Yeah, absolutely. And yeah, and like, you know, some days, you know, that you catch that wind just right. And I've played some of my best shots have come from a windy round. They're hard to replicate sometimes. Sure. But, you know, when you hit the chains, it's such a satisfying feeling. And it, you know, creates a sound that, you know, just fills you with joy, especially from a long distance, for sure.
0: I'll bet. I love that idea that the chains give you that sound where you know that's the indication. Yep, I got that. I got and nailed the hole there. Jeff Spring, can you do some name dropping for us? Because it's occurring to me that there could be some like superstars of the sport that maybe we don't know about. Is there like a Tiger Woods of disc golf?
2: Yeah, you know, just like any pro sport, there's different eras. So the original, you know, GOAT, if you will, is Ken Climo on the MPO side. On the FPO side, you would probably debate between Juliana Corver or Elaine King. But currently, Paul McBeth has been, you know, the Michael Jordan, if you will. And he's kind of reaching the back half of his career. I think he's over 35 now. And the young prodigy on the men's side is Gannon Burr, who just won the European Open there in Estonia. And is kind of set, you know, at 21 years old to maybe break a lot of records during his career.
0: Wow.
2: You know, on the FBO side, you know, the top player in the world recently has been Kristen Tatar, who's actually from Estonia. She's Kristen Lott now after a recent wedding. But she took a break from the game, actually. So now it's really up for debate. There's a Finnish player, Silva Saarinen, Evelina Salonen, both are up there. And then on the U.S. side, Holland Hanley. And then, amazing enough, 44-year-old Owen Scoggins mm-hmm. is the reigning world champion. She's originally from Laos, but lives out of California now. She went into a playoff for the world championship, and this highlights the ability of any age to play. But last year, she was in a playoff with a 15-year-old Ida Letamaki from Finland. So a 44-year-old and a 15-year-old were in a sudden-death playoff. And Owen, the 44-year-old, took it down. So a lot of players think that she may be the best in the world currently, but it's a bigger debate in the FPO field.
0: That is remarkable. And the range there of ages you're talking about, too. And I'm glad to see that there is a vibrant women's and men's league going on here. It looks like this has really expanded into just everybody, right?
1: Yeah, absolutely. The Pro Tour does an amazing job highlighting both sides of the game. And it's been really awesome to see kind of the growth on the women's side, especially of late, with, you know, crossing over to Europe and picking up a lot of new players and then them coming back here to the States and enjoying the game. It's awesome to see the experiences that the players have when they come to Smugs in Vermont. A lot of the players, you know, talk on social media about how our events are some of their favorites, just because it kind of gets them out into the nature of Vermont. And excuse me, they you know, on the Disc Golf Pro Tour, they're traveling across the United States as well as over to Europe throughout the year. And Vermont just kind of gives them this nice peace and quiet with some awesome spring water to cool off in after some tough rounds on the courses.
0: You know, it occurs to me what Aiden was saying there, Jeff Spring. We are, of course, in the middle now of the World Cup of soccer, which is the biggest World Cup that's ever been before. The people that are coming through, you know, we've heard about the Tartan Army from Scotland coming to Boston and making such an impact there. There is really an opportunity here, it seems like, with disc golf to kind of show off not just the sport or even Smugglers Notch, but Vermont itself, right?
2: Absolutely. Yeah, the topography here is prime for some of the best disc golf courses in the world. There's over 80 courses in the state. And then, you know, I mentioned that number 17,000 in the country, and almost 90% of those are free. So out of the 80 courses, most are free to access. And of course, you know, the infrastructure and high rankings of Smugs, there is a small fee to pay. But, you know, across the state, tourism can draw in a lot of impact. And I think it's a bigger number than is captured on a recurring basis. by the state. And so I think the state actually did support our world championship bid and gave some economic support to that. And hopefully we can keep that going because, the more courses, the more players. I think there's a lot of potential.
0: When was that bid, Jeff, that happened? I'm assuming, obviously, Vermont did not get it, but maybe in the future?
2: We hosted the Pro World Championship, in 2023.
0: Oh, that's right. Yes, you had mentioned that. That's been fantastic.
2: And the state did support that bid. And we do plan, hopefully, to make a bid in the future. But with, the COVID growth in outdoor sports didn't just affect, mountain biking and traditional golf, disc golf has boomed. So it tripled like year over year for a couple of years there. So, now being able to host over, 10,000 people at the World Championship site, means, more investment in infrastructure, parking, so on and so forth.
0: Right.
2: Muggs is a resort that can do it, but, it takes a lot of support from the entire state, I think.
0: So, and I want to make sure I heard you right, Jeff, before you said there are 80 courses or more than 80 disc golf courses in the state of Vermont.
2: Yeah, that's right. Yeah. UDisc, which is a partner of the tours and of the resort there. UDisc.com is the website, or you can download the UDisc app and find a course near you. And you can see every pin drop of every course in the state. And right now they've got 82 listed there. Now they're over 40 18-hole courses. But, their disc golf's very module. So you can do a 3-hole course, a 9-hole course, and really find a place for it, even in a few acres.
0: That's
2: so,
0: amazing.
2: A lot of schools have put in some courses recently, and that number is just going to continue to grow. I think for the best of the best, come on up to Smugs, but you can find one near you and get going for next to nothing.
0: And very briefly, Aiden Trombley, last word to you. If folks want to get involved in this sport, what's the easiest way to do it, like at Smugs?
1: Yeah, I would say just come on up. You can book a tee time online, or you can also just pop in. Most weekends are quite busy, but weekdays, we can definitely get you out on the course. One thing that I want to highlight is just how we've also got a Village 9 course at Smuggler's Notch that's available for our guests, too, who come out and play. And that has we partnered with Education Disc Golf Experience to create some signage on that. Just to get out and give you some quick tips so that you can enjoy the game.
0: That sounds great. Aiden Trombley, thank you so much for your time today, and Jeff Spring as well. Really appreciate your time. Thank you.
2: Thanks, Mitch.
0: And that's it for today. As always, you can weigh in on the show, pitch us ideas by emailing vermontedition@vermontpublic.org. You can also find Vermont Public on Instagram. Today's show was directed by Leah Papes. John Ahrens is our managing editor, and our producers are Andrea Lorien and Daniela Fierro. Our intern is Leah Khanna, and our call screener is Rick Barrett. Our theme music is by Myra Flynn. I'm Mitch Wortlieb, in for Michaela LaFrac. Thank you so much for listening. Hope we'll catch up again soon.

0: It's a minute before 8 o'clock. I'm Aaliyah Papes. Glad to be with you tonight on Vermont Public. The Daily is coming up next at 8. 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
1: It's not only fair to say it, I think it's also even potentially an understatement. 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
2: I'm Natalie Kitroeff. That's coming up on The Daily from The New York Times.
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